community loves the legacy she's created after a long, rich life. And then knowing her time is short, through chance, through fate, she finds a trove of almost forgotten letters that transport her back to another time, which is all well and good, but the memories she uncovers and the path those recollections lead her down threaten the fabric of everything she's built over the last century.

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0: Welcome back to Snap Judgment. I'm Nelson Washington, and we're listening to the heavyweight episode, already in progress.
12: Just as I'm about to book a minivan for our visit to the cemetery, I receive an invitation to a video conference.
13: Hi, hello?
14: Hey, sorry, I had to, log in and...
12: Deborah's Emmy Award-winning son-in-law, Joe Berlinger, also wants to come to the cemetery. To film for his own project about Deborah.
14: I mean, we're all such huge fans of Heavyweight that we're so excited that you're engaged.
13: Yeah, I mean, right back at you. We love what you do, so.
12: Have I a pet hamster in my fanny pack? Allow me to explain my lack of enthusiasm about Joe's participation.
14: You know, when I go out and I do something for Netflix or whatever, it's a little...
12: The world of documentary is a hierarchy that breaks down thusly. Netflix documentaries, the top floor penthouse suite. Audio documentaries, the underground parking garage where audio documentarians park their used Ford Fiestas. So as much as I love Joe's work... Let's just say Metallica doesn't have two lead guitarists. Let's just say it only has one. And according to the internet, his name is Kirkley Hammett. And on this documentary shoot, I'm the Kirk.
14: It's not like we're going to be dueling interviewers or anything like that. I want to assure you of that. I just want to be a fly on the wall and observe what's happening. You know?
12: Canadian etiquette dictates my not saying no. But I will be documenting you, Joe Berlinger, documenting me, as I document Deborah. On a sunny morning in October, we all meet at Deborah's.
15: Hello.
13: Hi.
15: Hi.
16: Hi, Jonathan.
13: Hi.
12: Deborah is seated by the window wearing a colorful kerchief around her neck. The sunlight illuminates her shoulder-length white hair in a puffy halo.
16: I'd like to say a few words, if that's okay.
13: Of course.
12: Deborah has prepared a speech about Jerry that she'd like to recite at his gravesite. In fact, a few days earlier, she left a phone message saying it would be 4 minutes long, suggesting she'd already timed it and practiced it just to get it all right. My worry is that with a speech already committed to memory, Deborah might have already decided how and how much she wants to feel.
15: Yep, thank you.
12: We load into the van. Deborah, her aide Javi, her daughter Lee, and my producer Phoebe. Joe seats himself up front, the papa. Ostensibly, it's so he can silently record Deborah and me in the seats behind him. Silently.
13: Good job.
6: Jonathan, what are we doing today?
13: Well, being questioned on one's own podcast is not unlike being strapped into a baby seat in one's own 14-seater van, which, might I add, one paid for. Rather than demanding that everyone in the van pause their various recording devices so I can throw a full-on Kirk Lee Hammett-level artistic tantrum, I instead do this.
7: We are heading off to the Queen's Cemetery.
13: I obey my master. Master. That's a Metallica reference. We ride through Washington Heights, where Jerry grew up, past the grounds of the World's Fair, where he and Deborah spent many a summer's afternoon.
16: That was the greatest dates we ever had.
13: Together, they marveled over futuristic architecture, the debut of the first television, portraits of a hopeful future. When we arrive at the cemetery, we consult the map. The cemetery is so large that it has streets, and the streets have names.
16: Jerry's not on Paradise Avenue, is he?
8: He actually is just off of
16: Paradise. He is? How about that?
17: Okay.
6: Bye. Okay.
17: We're ready to go.
16: Oh.
17: Please, Mom.
16: Okay.
17: I got this film.
13: We all get out of the car. According to the map, Jerry's grave isn't far. Deborah's aide wheels her towards the aisle of tombstones.
18: We're gonna make a turn.
16: Okay. What's going through my mind now is a letter from Jerry saying there's so many things I want to do with you. Oh, there. Oh.
13: And suddenly, there it is, the headstone. Beloved son and dear brother, Private Jerome Robbins, Jerry.
16: Oh, God.
17: Do you want to do this?
16: Yeah.
17: Okay.
16: Jerry.
7: We brought along the Kaddish, if you wanted to say it.
16: You don't have to bring it to me. I know it.
7: You know it. Okay. Yeah.
16: The obvious Kaddish.
13: When she's finished with the prayer for the dead, Deborah remains quiet. But then, something happens, something she hadn't planned for or prepared for. Taking in the sight of all those tombstones, she just starts talking.
16: Ah, what a waste. This one, 19. This beloved one, 22. The other one, 20. No more wars. Please, no more wars. There are too many beautiful, healthy young veterans who are lined up here and probably never had a chance to live. What thieves warmongers are. Warmongers are thieves of life that was never lived. Man-made madness. Man-made madness. Okay, I said enough, Jerry.
12: Sarah will later tell me that she surprised herself. For all the words she'd prepared, these words, she said, came from the guts. To get through her long life, Deborah learned to box up the pain and store it neatly away. But maybe, if you live long enough, everything, even those buried things, rise to the surface again, searching for light.
14: Ready? One, two, three.
16: One more step, Mom.
6: I know.
12: We all load into the van and settle back in for the journey back to the Bronx. How are you feeling?
16: I thought it would be painful. And it wasn't painful. I got a refill of energy. It was a little bit of stealing from his strength. And that really came from being with Jerry.
12: A young man, at a time when he needed love most, conjured a spectral companion to journey by his side. And now, almost a century later, an old woman does the same. It's the sort of ironic twist that could have flowed from Jerry's pen.
16: Hey, Joe, you want some nuts? Or a banana?
14: Nice.
16: What about a banana?
12: Back in the van, Joe reminds Deborah that it's his daughter, Deborah's granddaughter's 31st birthday.
16: Oh, that's right.
14: Should we call her?
16: Huh? Yes.
12: When she gets home, Deborah will return some phone calls, maybe take a nap. All the little things that make up a life. All the little things that make up the here and now.
14: Happy birthday.
16: Happy birthday to you. Happy birthday to you.
19: Happy birthday.
16: Off key. Off key.

0: This episode of Heavyweight was produced by Phoebe Flanagan and me, Jonathan Goldstein. Our senior producer is Kalila Holt. Our supervising producer is Stevie Lane. Editorial guidance from Emily Condon. Special thanks to Chris Neary, Lucy Sullivan, Ben Nadafhafri, and Greta Cohn. Special thanks also to Daria O'Connor, Jack Eiferman, and Alan Andrade, the author of the book Leopoldville, A Tragedy Too Long Secret, which is a great read if you want to learn more about the sinking of Jerry's ship. Deborah is publishing a collection of Jerry's writing that will soon be available on Amazon. You can find more information about the book at waitformeworld.com. Her daughter Lee has been working on a screenplay about Deborah and Jerry. As for Joe, he has two Netflix documentaries coming out early next year. Emma Munger mixed the episode with original music by Christine Fellows, John K. Sampson, Blue Dot Sessions, Bobby Lord, and Emma Munger. Additional scoring by Chris Zabriskie. Our theme song is by The Weaker Thans, courtesy of Epitaph Records. This is the end of our season, the final episode, but we'll be back in the spring with some more fun stuff, so keep an ear out. And we've got a new season coming your way next fall, so if you have a story for us, don't be withholding, okay? Email us at heavyweight@pushkin.fm. Happy holidays to all, and thank you for your continued support and listenership. I'm Jonathan Goldstein. Ta-ta. Ciao for now. Adieu. Don't use that stuff at the end. But you could put that part in. You could put in the part of me saying, don't use that stuff at the end. And then you could put in the part where I'm saying, don't use this stuff. Okay? It'll be fun.
1: 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And if you enjoyed this episode of Heavyweight as much as I did, know there is more amazing Heavyweight storytelling available right now wherever you get your podcasts. Next up, there's a special type of magic that only happens when you've got just one shot. Get ready. 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

first Filipino family to move into Clinton, Maryland. As soon as we arrived into our new home, my mom, a nurse, super Catholic and a hypochondriac, started making the sign of the cross with Lysol. I have two sisters named Faith and Charity. My name is Reggie. There is no hope in the family. While I was growing up, my mom would say to me, Reggie, why do you want to sleep over the neighbor's house there? They will murder you. Psst, Reggie, come on now. Practice your piano lessons. My mom gave me piano lessons because for Filipinos, it was like old-fashioned karaoke. A big hit was Memory from Cats. Reggie, come on now. Play me the Cats. Your titos and titas are here to hear me sing the Cats. Psst, come now.

My mom would sing that song off key while everybody applauded with a plate of pancit noodles on their lap, sipping Pepsi and hailing her a Filipina Barbra Streisand. Afterwards, she wouldn't sing anything else. She'd just run back into the kitchen, laugh like a Smurf, and make more pancit noodles. But I too wanted to be a performer. I saw the movie Fame, and I imagined myself shenaying past the Silver Queen cornfields of Clinton, Maryland.

0: was then that I decided I would be a performer. And I signed up for every performance opportunity that I could. I signed up for the NAACP Afro Academic Cultural Technological Scientific Olympics of the Mind Oratory Competition. And I won a gold medal presented to me by Kim Fields, Tootie from the Facts of Life. Reggie, I know that you will win the NAACP contest because as a nurse in the nursing home, I am helping all the black people. And the black people are praying to God. And God is giving you blessings. So, Anna, keep doing it. Doing it. Act, act. So I did. And I auditioned for television parts. And I got a call back for America's Most Wanted. And I told my mom, and she said, Reggie, that is so good for you. I know that you could be the killer. So she told everyone at church, and they were praying that I would get the killer parts. It was a novena campaign. And finally, I was the killer. And everyone at church came up to my mom, and they said, Mrs. Cabico, your son was so great on America's Most Wanted. And she said, oh, well, yes, he was always very mean to me and his sisters. Well, with all the money I got performing, I bought myself a car. And I auditioned in Washington, D.C., every regional theater part I could get. And I finally got my first acting role. It was a servant with no lines. I'd be coming home late at night, and my mom would be pacing back and forth. Reggie, if you're an actor, I do not want you to do these soap operas because you will lead the people to sin. Reggie, be like Oprah. Reggie, you are my Oprah. I know that you will help me retire and send your two younger sisters to college. My mom dragged me to the other side of the living room. As I walked over, I saw a huge light. And as I got closer, I saw this lighted glass stand with all of my awards. It was like each certificate had its own light bulb. It was like a trophy Christmas tree. Mom, what's this? Reggie, this is your shrine. My mom was not going to let me go. My dream of performing in Times Square was not in this Clinton, Maryland living room. I'm just a servant with no lines. I'm not the patron saint to your immigrant dreams. Mom, I'm not your Oprah.
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2: 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KQD in San Francisco is Snap's orbiting hall of justice. No Snap Studios content may be used for training, testing, or developing machine learning or AI systems without prior written permission. On Team Snap, the union represented producers, artists, editors, and engineers are members of the National Association of Broadcast Employees and Technicians, Communications Workers of America, AFL-CIO, Local 51. And this is not the news. No way is this news. In fact, you could find some old letters from a former paramour, and you would still not be as far away from the news as this is. But this is.

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3: Among other resources or conclusions is the notion at the beginning of the 70s to clean up your own act, purify the motive for action, which also could be in its spectral phase, yuppie hedonism, but also let's clean up your act so that any political gesture you take is not founded on aggression or resentment of parents, but is actually queer action that will not bring a payback that destroys the actor or the ideal acted for.
4: That's Allen Ginsberg, and this is Alternative Radio. I'm David Barsamian. This edition of AR features Allen Ginsberg in a 100th birthday garland. Political activist Abby Hoffman, speaking at the Jack Kerouac Festival in 1982, said that the social movements of the 1960s would not have happened without the Cultural Revolution of the 1950s. Poet Allen Ginsberg was the spokesperson for the Beat Generation literary movement and a powerful voice for civil rights, free speech, and the peace movement for his entire life. Ginsberg and Kagyu Tibetan lineage holder Chogyam Trungpa Rinpoche founded Naropa Institute, now university, in Boulder, Colorado. Allen's Buddhist meditation practice and poetics entailed keen observations of the ordinary. We've gone deep into the AR archive and recordings from a few musical performances in celebration of his 100th birthday. Ginsberg and fellow New Jersey poet Amiri Baraka were close friends. Baraka regularly came to Boulder to stimulate white poets into opening their minds to new political and social visions. We begin this program with an excerpt from a discussion on counterpoetics and oppositional action at the Naropa Summer Writing Program in 1992. Here's Allen Ginsberg.
3: Aside from a theoretical proposition for public action, but the personal actually does draw all threads together, both your sexual, emotional, familial, health, and social connections, including the macro, the larger network of interrelationships and politics and large-scale politics, whether autonomous or Marxist or situationists or poetic. However, there does seem to boil down very often in these dialogues the traditional materialist political dialogue between the self and poetical actionists. We touched on it in a very casual conversation last night, actually. I said something about the 1960s Vietnam War in relation to Kerouac denouncing those Jews, Jerry Rubin, Allen Ginsberg, and Abby Hoffman for inventing new reasons for spitefulness as a motif for political action in the 1968 Democratic Convention. And I thought there was some real sharp wisdom and insight into what Kerouac said. My own thought was that perhaps the left had prolonged the Vietnam War by offending the middle class and not leading the middle class out of the war, since by 1968 June, 52% of the American people always thought the war had been a mistake, And so it seemed to me that the slogan, kill your parents, bring the war home, waving the Viet Cong flag, drove the middle class back into paralysis rather than let it out of the war. But Mary proposed this totally different interpretation, that what should have been organized is much more, a much more active, violent political sharpness and organization to oppose the war, to make it impossible to continue, which then would have made the direction of the weathermen in insurrection life-saving tactic for the Vietnamese whose blood were spilled because of American inaction and the inability of the left to bring the country out of war. And that reminds me also of the remark by Andrei Voznesensky, in a poem I translated of his, talking about the burning in Los Angeles. And Voznesensky says, who am I to criticize? I who crapped up my own homeland, thinking about the fallout after the demise of Stalinism and the Stalinist bureaucracy. But that's an interesting paradox. Did the reaction, or the retrogression at the decline of the communist system, rather than, let us say, the purification of it, but the microbes of capitalism creating more violence, or nationalism and capitalism and economic inequality and racial inequality creeping into the former socialist states. So that also brought a parallel problem. Should we vote or start a new party? And what to do almost immediately in the next months? So it's an interesting dialogue, and it's a constant question, I think, in everybody's mind between in various courses of action, not just those two, but those are main Y turns here, or main junctions. Plus the question of a third party on what basis of Marxism, ecology, libertarianism, or Buddhist relief of suffering, or what would be the criteria? Also, can the world be fixed up, or will we lose it in any case under any system dependent on technology? But then the personal poet is confronted by the fact that you can't do everything. So as Ed Sanders said, pick your specialty and work with the community in your own specialization. Refuse to be burned out. And Mary proposed a series of very specific steps, activities, networking, some of which we have tried working out here in permanent institutions of education like Naropa, or the ongoing cafe that Baraka has in his household, Bolinas Civic Action, or even Peter Wilson's Autonomous Liberated Areas, or Ann Waldman's constant support of the meditative and politically active community, as well as with the spiritual poetics of Naropa. But among other resources or conclusions was the notion at the beginning of the 70s to clean up your own act, purify the motive for action, which also could be in its spectral phase, yuppie hedonism, affordable by upwardly mobile elite, but also that's clean up your act so that any political gesture you take is not founded on aggression or resentment of parents, but is actually queer action that will not bring a payback that destroys the actor or the ideal acted for. But what interested me was that most of the conversation between myself and Amiri, with this political difference in the background, concerned our teeth, smoking, drinking, and food. Both of us have suffering in the body, me with heart failure and diabetes, Amiri also recently with diabetes, and both of us interested in a purer diet, or a diet that actually worked for our bodies. And the interesting pun, or macro-micro pun in that, is that with certain aspects of vegetarian or grain or macrobiotic activity, you also have political or economic changes, since one of the suggestions is to eat local foods, thus making it a more autonomous, self-supporting individual community, even possible in a city, but also avoiding the waste of fossil fuel and transporting goods from one hemisphere to another, and exploiting the banana worker in Honduras, or creating monocultures in client states. or isolating economies into single production of single dependent crops or manufacturing. But the question, there was also a question in our minds about what did we do about our teeth? We both gave up smoking some time ago. So a lot of the actual everyday preoccupations, particularly for us who are getting on in our white hair as elder citizens, which we hope the younger people will pick up on also, is questions of health and diet and just keeping a sane mind and a sound body, with some regret on my part that I hadn't started earlier. So that brings me back again to the micro or smaller individual area as something which does involve everybody and cleaning up our own act, particularly food and intoxicants, leads into larger issues as like the war on drugs. If the big death drug is nicotine, 400,000 a year dead in America from cancer, heart attack, high blood pressure, because of the crop subsidy for tobacco agriculture. What is the war on drugs then? And so I totally approve and join with Amiri in a vision which is very controversial among minorities about the liberation of drugs from control by the government. So that's just a few thoughts.
5: In 1945, China was won by Mao Zedong. Chiang Kai-shek's army ran away, and they're waiting there in Thailand today, supported by the

What I prepared is something, for me, unusual. There was a book I wrote many years ago called The Fall of America. And it didn't quite have an end. It began with a prose poem, and the prose poem at the end I wrote and had typed here. I wrote in 1972, had typed here at Naropa in 1975, and have waited until this afternoon to correct the typescript. So it's never been read and never been published. And so it's quite long, so I'll read in one section of it. His subject is sort of on the road. I was at the same time reading through Kerouac's Visions of Cody and writing a preface. So I was preface to it for it to be published. So between Denver and Teton Village and a little acid trip at the top of one of the mountains at Teton Village, I wrote the preface and some of this poetry. So it's infused with my first enthusiasms for Kagyu Buddhist study when Chogyam Trungpa was alive, and also with a hangover and remnant of a lot of Hindu mantra, as well as ecological disaster information new to me at that time, or ripening in me at that time, as well as Kerouac Americana, centering on a trip to Butte, Montana. Beginning at Yellowstone Park and returning through Yellowstone Park. Heavy spout, old faithful, satanic limestone hot water beards, slept in the tourist camp singing Blake and Om Mani Padre Hum. Leaving Yellowstone, downriver, sulfur-heated flow through Dragon Mouth spout into bubbling brown cold river, granite-peaked, veined, unreal vast spaces muraled against sky, azure mountain misted, be here now Lama cliffs, robed with pine shoulder vest, granite snout lifted to cloud puff. Sun in mid-heaven alighting the green-rilled valley floor, road to Bozeman up from Mammoth Hot Springs through the grassy hill walls risen west, under leviathan-bellied cloud mass afloat, lost in space, mist-bodied vast pigs, or granite-bodied giant mountain, snowfields melting in consciousless light blue heaven, babied with mist clouds, rivet clouds risen from snow ridges, connected with long piney shoulders, light in the vast air-blued sun-glary green valley floor, glass bushed, housed, and treed at foot of hills rolled with rich pine forest, thousands of feet above light green meadow fringe streamed down grassy beside the tiny auto road down to a brown farmhouse as big as the valley in Morocco to Shawan. Heaven, heaven, heaven, here, earth risen, mellow and granitic, cows and flats, wet with irrigation pipes above ground and great steaming wheels, sun-browned valley heart, plowed with humans' tools, cowherd chasing ahead of the cowboy, an old feller on a horse with horn-rimmed glasses, riding calm with the dogs, by the speckled highway, across the irrigation ditch's square-wired fence, field clustered with yellow blossoms. Through narrow granite shoulder pass gate descending to brown and rotten detritus at mountain foot, stuck in telephone poles and pines, out through spaces west on 90 double lane, sun still over the center, shining down on Yosemite's peaks bit south behind us, farm area west, stockades and sidings, railroad crossing tracked on a neatly banked electric pole-crossed hillside, stone mouths oped from the ground. Ah, what luxury here. The peace of the valley floor, one stripe of snow cresting the hill meadow. All this water gushed out of earth and left cattle in fields grinding their white jaws with green juices. Slow autos moving by the war field, sad generals typing messages to Washington. Over there, over there, the bombs fall from the air. Bombs on North Vietnam, rumor of the wounded damned, hellfire, steel barbs, napalm on human heads. Filling all space, pain may displace the yellow fields of grassy cloth, brown dry weed stalks kneeling in bog, steel gray painted truck rear lifted gorilla ass square over the road under hot electric wires, asphalt over Green Meadow Park, low hills capped with spruce, pine arms lifted,
cattle, stomping in iron cages, rattling and clanking, truck loaded over Bozeman Pass, down through a warm valley again, high snows on Jim Bridger Range, floating north over tree-standing hillside soft hump, dinosaur ridge mount of brown-walled rock west. Didn't Jim Bridger and Kerouac pass through here? Buddha tin barn, metal Buddha cars, Buddha hillside scraped open for highway where the slow tractor rolls. That crest mounted with split rock ear-haired pine fibrillations, another range of snowheads. Spanish Peaks of Madison Range south, Bridger Range north, out of Bozeman through Long Valley floor to Three Forks, dip my hand in the essential point of the Northwest region continent. Missouri headwaters begin between rock hills where three rivers flow together, clean, brown-silted, off the wall that hides northwest, all flowing east. Jefferson, Gallatin, and Madison streams converge in a quiet spot, grass still growing to the river's marges. Lewis and Clark picnicked here with Sacagawea, approaching her Shoshone family for horses to cross the Great Divide. Sweet smell of dogwood on the isle. Slopes westward over the valley, up the great hill and down to new mountains. Brown, snow-flecked walls over canyon deeps where the road winds visible miles distant to valley floors and slow across the plain to Butte. See the huge crater dug by Anaconda. One look at Butte makes you shudder, said Jack. No wonder. A hole in the ground big as the moon, and a town perched on the hillside overlook, dwarfed by the shelved open pit. Wobblies here. Joel Hill singing Death in America. Anaconda man that dug that wound of dust. Where's that anaconda? Who's the anaconda man that dug that wound of dust? And was that oil derrick scattered midtown Butte? Wide Main Street streets whizzing past lined with red brick hotels. I'll get back to the old Butte. Oh, W.C. Fields, America, this thy bitter secret town, an ecological disaster that I myself caused, speeding by with my copper calliope gas buggy, throttles open, farting monoxide myself. As the open pit loose dust clouds covering roofs of Butte, chimneys and pumps and broken earth and oil spooled in the gravel field by the highway, half ghetto overrun with refuse piles of giant earth, dependent on destroying mama, digging a big noisome hole in her copper belly. Everybody lives here gotta be mean, gotta drink through dirty mustache bars and fight on Saturday night because all here, like the butchers, dependent on murder of sentient nature. This town, no excuse to be but digging a hole in the world. Out through high hills, down to the valley again. What's that sitting on the plains under the Continental Divide under the big cloudy sky? A chemical factory in Montana and west neath the next mountain's gate to Flint Creek Range, Anaconda Town, stinking the earth around. Remove that dark satanic mill, said Blake. The largest smokestack in the world, 1971, pouring out smoke while sulfur smelter gas belches as if copper and money and plumbing were going out of style. Road sign, Anaconda, the largest smokestack. They're advertising. North on 90 through Deer Lake Lodge Valley, where they couldn't spell 100 years ago. 60 M-Y-L-E-S, miles, to Grass, Hop, H-O-P, capital Per, Diggins, D-I-G-I-N-S. Grass, Hop, Diggins. Gold Creek flowing west. Little satanic truck machine, gushing black diesel smoke, wavering across highway shoulder white line, piled with cedar corpses. Sheep in rainy meadows under green slope garnet mountains. Open sky, gray lightning cloud southwest, striking sapphire mountain snow peaks. Mountains horizoned around us for days now. Springtime air's rainy sweetness. Brown wood barns and wet grass. Streams green marge sowed with dogwood and dandelion. Bus riding through narrow valleys under pleasing green mountains. See how strip logging cut roads through piney hillside. The bulge of earth barely green spotted now. Streams of pebbles fired rubbled flow downhill. Think a fire burned it out the way it looks.
White glory shafted through gray clouds on bare-shouldered hilltops. Eroded earth creeps down in wavelets. Can't hang on to the bedrock anymore. And giant antennae mazes rise through the pass. Electric towers strung over railway cut an old dirt road and six-lane highway laid flat on the valley floor with telephone poles dwarfed under cottonwood green spring leafage. May time's back. Man's devastation written on Montana hills, mangy earthsides in the rain, and rich pine forests impenetrable, untouched above Tura, approaching Missoula. Aha, shasa, maha, and 10 minutes of silence in the Student Union ballroom. Drove south with geologist to Bull Creek Canyon, a rock crag overlooking warm green valley, snow peaks up canyon behind our back. Down below, thousands of feet, the forest used to carpet earth down to the river. Crow and Flathead gathered here together. Went out in the valley south to chase buffalo once a year. Rest of time, Pacific Northwest winds calmed the waters. Indians wintered here and got their horses late. Pulp mill at head of Northern Valley hazed the atmospheres around Missoula and down between Sapphire Mountains and Bitterroot Range. 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Pentagon War Defense Military uses 40% of all U.S. production and energy. Have to cut American consumption by two-thirds to survive. North on 93 into Flathead Indian Reservation, Mission Range Snow Peaks North, stop at the Cowboy Indian Bar at Arley, with Condor at Joko River Bottom, Arley P.O., Overhill. There it is, 25 solid peaks range from south snowy to north, the Mission Range. And another green valley floor, cottonwood and pine river bottoms near St. Ignatius, Flathead Lake Azure in the ozone pines, dirty snow melt cleansed into molten blue on the valley bottom. Up past Flathead Lake's pure transparent blue chill morning, later mosquitoes piercing dusk with their bodhisattva blood bellies tranquil. Slept by the lake, bright stars crowding heaven with points of ancient spaceship light. Sentinel Mission Mountains guarding the

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1: And passes, green cedar, twin medicine lakes, triangular crags, motionless and morning light, black feet, plains land rolling east to browning, smelly vomit bars, Bab Motel and cabins, firewood, quiet days to read Jack's visions of Cody, antique prose on human love in tragical America, chief mountain stupa like Sarnath's worn-down dome, drove over the border Watertown forests and fields running over downside mountain wall, white ranges swarming north to bleak, lone Alaska vastnesses over Canadian wrinkled crag range, white fields hell-mooned and marooned subarctic overlapping planet-top frigidity, ice skyscrapered cityless horizons. Four noble truths pronounced over and over in the shooting star magenta-peppered green grass meadows of Chief Mountain. See the springtime plains roll east a cold and emeralded with new June. Neil and Jack dead beneath the planet topsoil or ashed to pass. Who'll I tell the gory peak truth to now, O shimmering Kundalini? To what kind mind? Whose soul light illumine my moony musings? Go fast on Chief Mountain alone and have another vision, peaceful ones. Where's all the dead Indians' medicine bags buried in my heart? Where's all the mighty Blackfeet heroes covered with glacier lilies? Where's all the beat-down, drunken, speedy-hearted bards martyred in the war age? Where's all the 60,000 poison heroes died in Vietnam? Where's all the blue whales gone from the ocean? Bison murdered on the plains. Where's Four Corners when the strip mines devour sacred heartland? Coming out of the sockets of Hollywood car lot operators, toasting the Playboy bunnies tear gassed on their plastic penthouse sofa studios? Up to the sun, dead heroes. Up to the sun in search of America. Herner Waldorf's pulp mill gassing the air or Missoula. Up to the sun and mountains walled, silent, snowed, manless all winter. Climb up to the sun, dead hero, and prophesy this land is Dharma, the law of strong nature, noble truth of sufferings, cause and end, cessation of manufacture, eight noble steps to end the odd cars, right view of the scale of our eating ego meat, burning the matter and wood of ourselves to make house slaves, straight action restoring the slash-cut fields of our greed to the Indian deer, conduct becoming owners of karmic property, Indian blood spilt flooding Vietnam, excellent labor to keep our souls pure, fed with our hands or the hands of shamans. Don't want to work. Let the robot slaves gobble up mountains in Salt Lake and Butte and spew forth poison gas on your kids. Right and left mindfulness of fresh water's taste. The fat of the milk carton stewing in rotten tomatoes at garbage dunks, Mekong swampside, burnt out by our newspaper klaxons. Napalm that flowed out of the White House basements, gas that poured tearful through television's leaky color tubes. By dusk down to Butte, past Anaconda's smokestack lifted half as high as the pointed, poisoned mountainside, sulfurous mist gas suffusing the highway plains, anonymous red-gray factories perched lone by mighty gray stone rubble piles, red stone peak hills lifted preying on plains rolling down into Hell City. Butte at last, O Kerouac, now test your visioned America. Brimstone pouring through the sky, smelt in the tiny blue car. Insect derricks below the red mine school. Scholars gazing at a hole in the moon. Piles of sand by the hospital. Hills of dirt fill, wrecked autos in the ravines. Metal bank surrounded by giant ash piles. Old America red tar paper housetops and wood sides. Matter junkie town.
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1: On top of the city, Montana Avenue's rocks overlooking the pit. in the fiery lip of the garbage dump smoking, pronouncing a mantra to purify. Om.

0: Benzoguru Mahakala Kakayaka Kakaya, with a scarlet-robed nun at dusk leading the vocalization in the burning ground in America, tin cans and old poetry magazines burning, Helios, the wooden ruins of Butte dancing in the fire, old balconies and porch rails once leaned on by hopeful muscular lovers fresh from the dust mines of the world's mountain, now with their cracked bones and dry eyelids 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Well, let Shiva try swallow 100 years of toothpaste metal gunk. They made a lake a mile long, solid as gray jello. Mucking machines after blast scooping the ore. Jackleg shakes the shit out of you. Trucks in the Berkeley pit. One of these days, all Butte be a big pit. Columbia Gardens, a park, always supposed to be there, founded by Clark, Copper King, for the richest hill on earth, as it was called. Now, Anaconda destroys copper, silver, magnesium, gold. It's a mining town. There's about 100 of the mines all over the place. The holy city of Butte. Kerouac watched old card players here. W.C. Fields sat all night at a green card table. The miner with yellow hair sells snow now. Trieste, Butte's gay bar, burned down a couple years ago. Took half an hour to cut the driver out of the cab 20 feet above the ground. Some of the trucks go over the edge into the great pit. Burlington Railroad, Anaconda, and Montana Power Company, secretly Anaconda, and Butte Water Company, also Anaconda, controlled by Chase Manhattan Bank, Chase National Bank, New York. JBM placed $26 million in the red. Own all Montana, smog from Stouffer Chemical Plant gets power from Bonneville, meets smoke from Anaconda stacks and settles over Butte with dust from the pit. 150 trucks parked in 3 minutes flat, $25 or $30 a day they pay. The old-timers gobble speed, amphetamine, war of copper kings. Clark's trust fund for Columbia Gardens, just a gimmick to get the land. Mafia runs the bars and the police chief. The union's taken care of. Shoulders a foot thick. Anaconda's lawyers buy cabins on Flathead Shore. Lots of dust tonight down in the hole. Silicosis and emphysema, copper dust, sharp in lungs. Anaconda won't pay your medical bills, takes all your wind away. Sue them and you get blackballed. Police power, a dedicated business with the guns protecting Anaconda. Lots of payoff. Police chief is the mafia in Butte and Anaconda hand in hand. Said the short, dark-haired, spiritual truck driver in the hole who'd known Neil in Palo Alto. Quote, now see, this young college student is high on LSD living in Redwood City, unquote, explaining the situation to his imaginary parents, all 6 levels and later 16 sides of every question to the boy I met years later in Butte's terminal bar, who thus recollected Neil. GM and GE's unit rigs, which are electro-hauled diesels, thousands of horsepower, wheels brought in on the Great Northern train. The driver had thought Neil a wild man in his house till he saw it was all entertainment. Neil traded pants with him. Joe Ritchie's still in jail. So it was Hugh Dunlop, an old Palo Alto student exiled to Butte because busted in the Bay Area, like Neil, 2.5 years for a couple of reefers, who knew Neil. Oh, yeah, I'm a follower. And kissed me back as I left walking down the street. Past Skaggs Drugstore, Jimi Hendrix psychedelic poster showing flames in the great window. Now, to Eminem's old man's bar for poker steak. Tong wars were settled here. Fez Club built with gothic roof cap slate for Mr. Clark's son's parties. Chinatown opium, turn of the century, parquet floors. The miners' union was dynamited. They sent in militia in the 20s in flat cars, brought in on ore train packs. I dreamed I saw Joe Hill last night. Snowy highlands lording over the flats. That's where the city will move with Safeway when the pits eat up the mansard roofs and their basements. Charlie Judd's New Deal Bar. Charlie in front of Miller's Shoe Repair at dawn when we came up on the unit rig out of the pit. Warehouse District folded. Built for bigger Butte. Vapory. Butte, Anaconda, and Pacific Railroad. Vapory. To get land rights to that big smokestack 30 miles west, birds fly through clouds of smoke, belly up, found dead, Canadian honkers migrating, beryllium arsenic cyanide smoke. I crave attractive women. 1916 socialist hall cracks in the brick facade, mining subsidence, whole city underneath interlaced with tunnels, getting all they can out from under the hill. driving in giant dynamo tire trucks. Frank H. Little, hung by company gunmen from the trestle, took him out of his hotel room and drug him down here. All the politicians, employees of Anaconda. Headwaters of the Columbia River at Columbia Garden. Om Tare Tutare Svaha Ture Ture Ture. And Silver Bow Creek's iron sulfide brown waters canaled flowing under old manganese plant smokestack. Gallus frames like satanic teepees on top of Butte's Rise at dawn used to have gun turret on top of there for the strikes. Walkerville dump smoking. Fiery giant plateau. Om Namah Shivaya. Boom, boom, Mahadev. Brass serpent atop red bricks. Owsley block. 1892 miners building. Now Jenny's cat house over the stockman's bar. Anaconda killing the town physically. Butte was notorious for its cat houses. Put all the Negroes on the roof and dynamited them. Curtis Music Hall, 1892. Now Gamers Fine Food. Overland Rye cures the blues. January 8th, 1972, 2:30 p.m., leaving Butte. The unit rigs GM made. Too bad they didn't build autos as solid as that. 200-ton unit rig works day and night. Graveyard shift till dawn. To sunset, red over brass, replaceable part solidities, electric wine. Never breaks down. Rolls-Royce perfect. When it does, change parts and it runs again in 5 minutes. They can't afford a delay. Later, Ruby Valley and Blue Day Haze south toward Virginia City, back to the pit at dawn. They make them to run forever, those unit rigs, and the bigger the pit, the more unit rigs and tunnels to spread out. Columbia Gardens be eaten up in 2 years. Even the flat suburbs blocks. Cheaper to work them and move Butte further away or down move Butte's downtown further away. Cows lying by the range fence side where the people are in vast Ruby Valley. In Silver Bow County under silver gray clouded sky over Tobacco Root Mountain, snow-spotted peak mass pyramids. Jefferson or Ruby River Bottom snaked out silver under silver heaven at Silver Star Mountain. Tufted acres, watery cottonwood tree floods. Rain on the windshield. Summer odor over Jefferson Acre. Hats for sale. Houses, heads bent to green ground by the new cottage on cinder blocks. Horses' heads bent to green ground by the new cottage on cinder blocks. Oh, road, is it? It is justified by mind. The travels and lovers past. Gas waste on the planet. Transmission of flash universe. Who's left alive? The horny-breasted keggers drunk, screaming, graduated virgins, 200 yards from the spring source of River Columbia, top of the Continental Divide on the Metal Hill. Flashing-eyed, intelligent, themselves talking about the source of consciousness. Who boasts angelic beauty now, American boy? American president, whom Chase Bank Anaconda controls in this our present war. Sarva Dukkha, Sarva Anika, first noble truth of Butte, et by its own being, the money pit. No need 40% war metal. What power, what percent pennies, quarters, money waste? Cut down two-third appetite, changing, grasping attachment to anaconda matter. Cut Chase Manhattan's growth octopus tentacles, so reduce consumption to human measure. And that, copper, sustains the electric world about us, from the pits of Butte and Salt Lake. The electric blinking transistor intelligent systems are copper wired. Hollywood shines out of the pit at Butte and out of the coal of the Four Corners. Blue, lilac, sweet smell over Butte and blossom down Ruby Valley floor. Hundreds of cows stretched out roadside by rail tracks, grassy shoulder at Lauren. 3-day trek to high mountain meadows for summer grazing. Bring them back to Green Valley floor this fall. It's mellow juice, a raw ankh, branded crude on brown fur rumps. Cowflop medicine spread on one festering mammy's buttock, oh my home. A valley more vast, Sphinx Mountain conglomerate, lured 10,000 feet helmeted up from the plain. Alluvial fan moistening green tree roots dark at stream bedside sloped. Huge grass shelf plains overhanging the tufted rich Madison River bottom barned and signposted. That snow water flows to Three Forks. And years ago, my mother went to see the doctor with her headache and a hole in her heart. Giant ravens come down to the Butte Pit at dawn from over the hill. Rig operators throw food out the cab windows at 4 a.m. All work then stop for lunch. Gâté, gâté, paragâté, parasam gâté, bodhi svaha. Vibrating in the metal cab on the moon land. Soft grassy slopes rising to pines over Madison's Green River. Power and glory, the flat road's white line that masters these distances we glide roaring across. Oh, now, I seen space, same as Columbia Gorge. Gray trees drowned in Crown Quake Lake. Past faithful geysers spouting whitely. Chill rain returned to Teton. Mist-wrapped dusk tops snowy ranged above gray shining lake under heaven. June, I'm 46 years here. Mountains meditating late afternoon, all night, all morn. Fogs drifting past their heads like thoughts. Dreams round our knees. White meditation. Dzogchen Rinpoche's precious ones at rest covered with rainbows. Snouts full of clouds. Pink snowed at sunset.
1: 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I am summoned from my bed to the great city of the dead, where I have no house or home, but in dreams may sometime roam, looking for my ancient room, a feeling in my heart of doom, where grandmother aged lies in her couch of later days, and my mother, saner than I, laughs and cries, she's still alive.

0: I found myself again in the great eastern metropolis, wandering under elevated transport's iron struts. Many window departments walled the crowded Bronx roadway under old theater roofs. Masses of poor women shopping in black shawls passed candy store newsstands. Children skipped beside grandfathers bent, tottering on their canes. I'd descended to this same street from blackened subways Sundays long ago, tea and lox with my aunt and dentist cousin when I was 10. The living pacifist David Dellinger walked at my right side. He'd driven from Vermont to visit Catholic worker Tivoli Farm. We rode up North Manhattan in his car. Relieved, the U.S. wars were over in the newspaper. Television's frenzied dance of dots and shadows calmed. Now, older than our shouts and banners, we explored brick avenues we lived in to find new residences. Rent loft offices or roomy apartments. Retire our eyes and ears and thoughts. Surprised, I passed the open chamber where my Russian Jewish grandmother lay in her bed and sighed, eating a little chicken soup or borscht, potato latkes, crumbs on her blankets, talking Yiddish, complaining, solitude, abandoned in old folks' house. I realized I could find a place to sleep in the neighborhood. What relief! The family, together again, first time in decades. Now, vigorous, middle-aged, I climbed hillside streets in West Bronx, looking for my own hot-water-furnished flat to settle in, close to visit my grandmother, read Sunday newspapers in vast, glassy cafeterias, smoke over pencils and paper, poetry desk, happy with books fathered left in the attic, peaceful encyclopedia and a radio in the kitchen. An old black janitor swept the gutter. Street dogs sniffed red hydrants. Nurses pushed baby carriages past silent house fronts. Anxious I be settled with money in my own place before nightfall, I wandered tenement embankments overlooking the pillared subway trestles by the bridge crossing Bronx River. How like or Budapest suburbs, far from centrum left bank junkie doorstep tragedy intellectual fights in restaurant bars, where a spry old lady carried her Century Universal View camera to record Works Progress Administration newspaper metropolis double-decker buses in September sun near the Broadway L. Skyscraper roofs upreared 10,000 office windows, shining, electric lit, above tiny taxis street-lamped in Midtown Avenue's late afternoon darkness the day before Christmas. Herald Square crowds throng past traffic lights, July noon to lunch shop under Macy's department store awnings for dry goods, pause with satchels at Frankfurter counters, wearing stylish straw hats of the decade, mankind thriving in their solitudes in shoes. But I'd strayed too long, amused in the picture cavalcade. Where was I living? I remembered looking for a house and eating in apartment kitchens, bookshelf decades ago, my Aunt Rose's illness, an appendix operation, teeth braces, one afternoon fitting eyeglasses, first time, combing wet hair back on my skull, young, awkward looking in the high school mirror photograph. The dead looked for a home, but here I was, still alive. I walked past a niche between buildings with tin canopy, shelter from cold rain, warmed by hot exhaust from subway gratings, beneath which engines throbbed with pleasant, quiet drone. A shopping bag lady lived on a side alley in the mattress, her wooden bed above the pavement, many blankets and sheets, pots, pans, plates beside her, fan, electric stove by the wall. She looked desolate, white-haired, but strong enough to cook and stare. Passers-by ignored her building side hovel many years. A few businessmen stopped to speak or give her bread or yogurt. Sometimes she disappeared into state mental hospital back wards. But now, returned to her homely alleyway, sharp-eyed, old, cranky hair, half-paralyzed, complaining, angry as I passed. I was horrified a little. Who'd take care of such a woman? Familiar, half-neglected on her street, except she'd weathered many snows, stubborn alone in her moth-eaten rabbit fur hat. She had tooth troubles, teeth too old, ground down like horse molars. She opened her mouth to display her gorge. How can she live with that? How eat, I thought. Mushroom-like gray-white horseshoe of incisors she chomped with, hard, flat flowers ranged round her gums. Then I recognized she was my mother, Naomi, habiting this old city-edged corner, older than I knew her before her life disappeared. What are you doing here? I asked. Amazed, she recognized me, still astounded to see her sitting up on her own, chin raised to greet me, mocking. I'm living alone. You all abandoned me. I'm a great woman. I came here by myself. I wanted to live. I'm too old now to take care of myself. I don't care. What are you doing here? I was looking for a house, I thought. She has one in poor Bronx. Needs someone to help her shop and cook. Needs her children now. I'm her younger son. Walked past her alleyway by accident. But here she is, survived, sleeping, awake on that wooden platform. Has she an extra room? I noticed her cave adjoined an apartment door, unpainted basement storeroom facing her shelter in the building side. I could live here. Worst comes to worst. Best place I'll find. Near my mother in our mortal life. My years of haunting continental city streets, apartment dreams, old rooms I used to live in, still paid rent for. Keys didn't work. Locks changed. Immigrant families occupied my familiar hallway lodgings. I'd wandered downhill, homeless avenues, money lost, or come back to the flat, but couldn't recognize my house in London, Paris, Bronx, by Columbia University Library, downtown 8th Avenue near the Chelsea subway. Those years, unsettled, were over now. Here, I could live forever. Here, have a home with Naomi at long last. At long, long last. My search was ended in this pleasant way. Time to care for her before death. Long way to go yet. Lots of trouble, her cantankerous habits. Shameful blankets near the street. Tooth pots, dirty pans, half paralyzed, irritable. She needed my middle-aged strength and worldly money knowledge, housekeeping art. I can cook and write books for a living. She'll not have to beg her medicine food. A new set of teeth for company won't yell at the world. I can afford a telephone. After 25 years, we could call up Aunt Edie in California. I'll have a place to stay. Best of all, I told Naomi. Now, don't get mad. You realize your old enemy grandma's still alive. She lives a couple blocks downhill. I just saw her, just like you. My breast rejoiced. All my troubles over. She was content, too old to care or yell her grudge, only complaining her bad teeth. What long-sought peace. Then, glad of life, I woke in Boulder before dawn. My second-story bedroom windows, bluff street facing east over town rooftops. I returned from the land of the dead to living poesy and wrote this tale of long-lost joy to have seen my mother again. And when the ink ran out of my pen and rosy violet illumined city treetop skies above the Flatiron Front Range, I went downstairs to the shady living room where Peter Orlovsky sat with long hair lit by television glow to watch the sunrise weather news. I kissed him and filled my pen and wept.
1: 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Joe Rich is our general manager and editor. I'm David Barsamian. Thank you for listening. We go out with a clip from Airplane Blues by Allen Ginsberg, recorded at Gertie's Folk City in New York.

0: and die.
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That's the title tune from Jazz Heat Bongo Beat, done in 1960 for the budget label Crown Records. Crown released a lot of crap over the years, but this one is not one of those. This is a fantastic album of Latin jazz featuring flutist Buddy Collette, Eddie Cano at the keys, and guitarist Tommy Tedesco. Welcome to the Retro Cocktail Hour, where the music's always shaken, not stirred. I don't even know what music that's stirred, not shaken, even sounds like. I'm Daryl Brogdon, here again at the Underground Martini Bunker with the sounds of space-age pop and incredibly strange music. In this hour, Creepzotica and Rachel Dushan channel Ima Sumac. There's Private Eye Jazz for a Japanese movie about a radioactive blob. The Dan Fontaine Orchestra plays Billie Eilish, and Eartha Kitt just wants to be evil. Time to get your party on with the Retro Cocktail Hour.

the Joe Loco Quintet and Tremendo Cha-Cha-Cha. Joe's real name was Jose Esteves, but according to his wife, he started calling himself Loco after he was hit by a bus and had to have a steel plate put in his head. Joe had a hit record in 1952 with his version of Tenderly. He played with bands led by Machito, Xavier Cugat, and Poopy Campo. Before that, René Bloch and his orchestra, the Gillette Cha-Cha. The tune was used for many years in commercials for Gillette razors and was the theme music for TV's Cavalcade of Sports. Turns out, though, the melody was actually written by opera composer Gioachino Rossini. Still to come on the Retro Cocktail Hour, we'll hear Creepzotica and soprano Rachel Duchon cover Ima Sumac. Next, it's Jeff Love and his orchestra. He was an English arranger and band leader who did a lot of records in the 60s and 70s. As many of these guys did, Jeff took on a different name for his Latin records. On those, he was Manuel and his Music of the Mountains. Here's Guantanamera.

from 1967. And an album called Bussolina, done for the DeWolf Production Library. That's the London Studio Group with a tune by Keith Popworth. It's called Coral Reef. And it's here on the Retro Cocktail Hour. Before that, the Five Bottles Mambo, done originally by Ema Sumac in the 1950s and reimagined here by Creepzotica with singer Rachel Duchon. This is the Retro Cocktail Hour on the air from right here at the Underground Martini Bunker. I'm Daryl Brogdon. Later in the hour, we'll hear the exotic sounds of vibraphonist Gene Rains, plus some jungle guitar, and the Dan Fontaine Orchestra plays Billie Eilish. The Retro Cocktail Hour is right here, each and every week at this same time, on stations just all over the place, including Radio Bird in Athens, Greece, KLCC, Eugene, Oregon, and Wyoming Public Radio. 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

the Retro Cocktail Hour, and a song that was written back in the 1920s by the English composer Cyril Scott. It's become something of a favorite for Exotica musicians. It's called Lotus Land, and it's done there by the Fillmore Orchestra, and the singer is Martha Ray. Coming up, vibraphonist Mark Riddle's new album, Dark Rituals, plus music for a Radioactive Blob. You definitely don't want to miss that. So next, it's the Gene Rains Group. He was a vibraphonist who had a very brief recording career in the 60s. Gene was discovered by singer Alfred Opaka, who was the talent director at the Hawaiian Village Hotel in Waikiki. He hired the band to perform at the Hotel Shell Bar, where Martin Denny and Arthur Lyman also played. The band did three albums for Decca between 1960 and 62. The last of the three is Rains in the Tropics. And from that, here's Song of Delilah.

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We're gonna party like it's 1957 on the Retro Cocktail Hour, a production of Kansas Public Radio.

That's vibraphonist Mark Riddle with Jungle Beats, a tune from Mark's newest album, Dark Rituals, which you can find at digitiki.com. Ahead of that, Homura Club Background Music. Not a very colorful title, but it's from a Japanese movie called The H-Man, all about a radioactive blob that messes with some gangsters. Guess who comes out on top? This movie is a bit of a guilty pleasure for me, and the music is by Masaru Sato, who provided scores for many films by the great Akira Kurosawa and also for several kaiju films made by Toho Studios in the 50s and 60s. We also heard Chant of the Jungle by Sid Bass and his orchestra. It was composed for a 1929 film called Untamed, starring Joan Crawford as some kind of jungle girl. Thank you for joining us here at the Underground Martini Bunker for another Retro Cocktail Hour. I'm Daryl Brogdon, and still to come, we'll hear from the always awesome Eartha Kitt, plus one of the great jazz harpists of all time, Dorothy Ashby. That is all ahead in this half hour. Now, here's one by the Palatons. This was a bunch of high school kids in Alexandria, Minnesota. They only did one record, a 45, released in 1961. From that, here's Jungle Guitar on the Retro Cocktail Hour.

I've posed for pictures with ivory soap. I've petted stray dogs and shied clear of dope. My smile is brilliant. My glance is tender. But I'm noted most for my unspoiled gender. I've been made Miss Rheingold, though I never touch beer. And I'm the person to whom they say, "You're sweet, my dear." The only etchings I've seen have been behind glass. And the closest I've been to a bar was at ballet class. Prim and proper. The girl who's never been cased. Well, I'm tired of being pure and not

on the Retro Cocktail Hour, Eartha Kitt, along with Henri René and his orchestra. I Want to Be Evil, a song from her album That Bad Eartha, 1953. Nobody did a song like this better than Eartha Kitt. Coming up, we've got Gangster Jazz and Peter Thomas with music from one of those insane German crimi films. More on that in just a minute. Right now, though, the great Dorothy Ashby, she really established the harp as a legitimate jazz instrument and appeared on records with Bill Withers, Stevie Wonder, and Freddie Hubbard, among others. As a woman and a woman of color playing an instrument not normally thought of as a jazz instrument, you might imagine some of the roadblocks that Dorothy faced during her career. She persevered, though, and turned out about a dozen albums, plus worked as a sideman, or I guess sidewoman, with a lot of different artists. Here's Dorothy Ashby, Action Line, on the Retro Cocktail Hour.

I love the name of that tune. It's Gangster Jazz by Meyer Kufferman here on the Retro Cocktail Hour. Ahead of that, the Dan Fontaine Orchestra with something called Bad Guy. I think this is a tune by Billie Eilish. I know nothing about popular music, but that's what I was told. You can find Dan Fontaine stuff at Amazon.com. That's about all we got for this round of the Retro Cocktail Hour. I'm Daryl Brogdon saying thanks for being here. And I do hope you'll come around again. You'll find us all here at the Underground Martini Bunker. If you're not quite ready for this party to end, well, I got your back. 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So we'll leave you now with Peter Thomas. He was a German composer who did lots of work in TV and films, especially the so-called crimi films. These were crazy crime thrillers blended with horror films and sometimes even the supernatural. Some of these films are really wild, and this is music from Der Hexer, all about a mysterious crime fighter who's also a master of disguise. So nobody knows what he looks like. Here's Hexer's Nightclub.

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5: Good morning, me Martinez. The St. Louis Cardinals got a boost of energy Friday when a group of college kids took off their shirts to help rally the team against the Kansas City Royals. 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The Cardinals manager loved it so much so he bought them tickets to return for more shirt-free energy, and they won the next game. The streak ended on Sunday. No word if everyone has their shirts back on. It's Morning Edition.
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0: 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I'm Leila Fadel.
5: And I'm A. Martinez. There are a lot of wellness trends on social media that make health experts roll their eyes. But just about every expert can get behind a recent trend with some caveats. It's called fiber maxing. NPR's Maria Godoy has more.
7: Fiber is kind of like the Peter Parker of food nutrients. For a long time, most people ignored it as kind of boring, but it's really a superhero when it comes to good health. And now it's finally having its moment. Social media is flooded with tips on how to maximize the fiber in your meals, like the TikTok creator who goes by X-Teen Fit and enthusiastically shares the fiber-rich foods she loves.
8: Fiber maxing is the new looks maxing. 100 grams of blackberries has 5 grams of fiber. 120 grams of sweet potato has 4 grams of fiber. Fiber is super important because it slows down the rate that sugar enters my bloodstream, which balances my energy throughout the day.
7: Other videos promote fiber as a way to improve gut health and reduce the risk of colorectal cancer, and even of dying prematurely. All these claims are backed by research, by the way. Hannah Holscher, a professor of nutrition at the University of Illinois, says it's about time that fiber stepped into the spotlight.
9: The truth of the matter is I kind of appreciate the trend because generally fiber is just not really a sexy nutrient that people are paying attention to. And basically no one eats enough fiber.
7: We should be eating roughly 25 to 38 grams of fiber a day, but about 9 out of 10 Americans fail to meet that goal. And they're missing out on lots of health benefits.
9: And so they're not getting those heart healthy benefits. They're not getting that reduced risk of developing overweight and obesity. So we really want to encourage eating more dietary fiber for most Americans.
7: The best place to get fiber is from plant foods. Some foods like whole grains, kale, nuts, and seeds are good sources of insoluble fiber, which helps keep digestion moving. Other foods are rich in soluble fiber, which is helpful for managing cholesterol and blood sugar levels. Registered dietitian Yasi Ansari says you can find this in lots of sources.
10: We have the oats, the bran, the beans, lentils, mushrooms, chia seeds, apples, just to give you some examples.
7: She says the good news is many plant foods contain both types of fiber. And while fiber supplements can be helpful, Ansari says it's best to get most of your fiber from whole foods.
10: We're also getting the antioxidants that those fiber-rich foods are providing us. So a lot of those micronutrients, the vitamins, the minerals, and the antioxidants that support our health.
7: And while aiming to eat more fiber is a lofty goal, there are some precautions. Candace Pumper is a staff dietitian with The Ohio State University. She says people with certain conditions like IBS or Crohn's disease should talk to their doctor first. And in general, it's best to ramp up fiber slowly. Maybe just add a few grams to each meal to start. Too much too soon can lead to bloating and gas. And she says, drink plenty of water.
11: Our bodies function best with balanced gradual changes, not extremes. So which is why the goal should be meeting your daily fiber needs, not trying to max them out.
7: In other words, don't go overboard. After all, the ultimate goal isn't to jump on a trend, but to create a lifelong, sustainable fiber habit. Maria Godoy, NPR News.
5: 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Pencil. Not someone with the last name Pencil, but someone in a human-sized pencil costume. Their point? To raise awareness about the state's last place reading scores. 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
1: The group of students followed Kotlikoff to his car, asking questions about student discipline after an Israel-Palestine debate series event. Videos released by students and by the university show Kotlikoff backing into a student who was standing behind his car. Another student at the scene says the university president ran over his foot. Kotlikoff described the incident as harassment and intimidation. It was investigated by the Cornell University Police Department. The Special Committee of the Board of Trustees says the Tompkins County DA's office determined that no one involved should be criminally charged. The board called the actions of the students involved inconsistent with university policy, but said that Kotlikoff won't be pursuing a complaint against them. They say the students involved declined to give statements to Cornell's police department. In a statement, Students for a Democratic Cornell, the group involved, says students were concerned that information shared with Cornell University Police would be used in university disciplinary proceedings. They say they were never contacted by the board's committee and are asking for a, quote, truly independent investigation. Some campus groups had previously called for Kotlikoff to resign over the incident. In Ithaca, I'm Aurora Berry, WSKG News.
2: After both houses of the New York State Legislature passed a landmark food transparency bill, advocates are hoping for progress on related measures. They're seeking passage of bills requiring disclosures about sodium and sugar content in restaurant offerings and targeting food dyes in schools and aggressive marketing to children and teens. Mike Bulger is with the Rochester Food Policy Council, which focuses on equitable access to healthy food.
3: Something that we have heard for years and years and years is that people want healthier food. They're concerned about the junk food that's flooding their neighborhoods. They're concerned about what's being fed and marketed to their kids.
2: The bills have drawn sharp opposition from the food industry, which contends the legislation will drive up costs, reduce choice, and create confusion for consumers. This is WSKG with more at WSKG.org and in the WSKG app.
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5: It's Morning Edition from NPR News. I'm A. Martinez in Culver City, California.
6: And I'm Leila Faudel in Washington. A jury in California begins deliberations today in a case that has pitted two of the biggest names in Silicon Valley against each other.
5: Elon Musk sued OpenAI CEO Sam Altman over the direction he took the company. They founded it together as a nonprofit, but Musk left after a power struggle.
6: NPR tech correspondent John Ruish has been following this and joins me now. Good morning, John.
7: Good morning.
6: So the jury starts deliberating today. What will they be considering exactly?
7: Yeah, the key question in this case is, was Elon Musk duped into donating money, clout, and contacts to OpenAI in its early days? That's what Musk claims. He argues that Sam Altman and others breached OpenAI's founding mission as a charitable trust and unjustly enriched themselves by creating a for-profit division that essentially swallowed the original nonprofit. Now, Musk was there at the start 11 years ago, along with Altman and others. They were worried about AI being controlled by one person or one company. So they launched OpenAI as a nonprofit to create advanced AI for the benefit of humanity. But within a couple of years, they all realized that AI was extremely expensive to develop and that they were going to need a for-profit arm to raise money and to attract top talent. And that's pretty much where Musk's and Altman's stories diverge.
6: So what is the disagreement?
7: Well, Musk's side basically argues that Altman and another founder, Greg Brockman, sidelined the nonprofit entity, jettisoned its founding mission, and have basically made the for-profit arm the main thing at OpenAI. Of course, Altman and OpenAI disagree.
6: What do they say?
7: Well, they point out that the nonprofit still exists. They say the mission is still very much intact. But all the co-founders agreed that they needed to start a for-profit entity too, including Elon Musk, who actually wanted control of it. Altman's lawyers say the others weren't comfortable with that and said no, so Musk left in

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1: Social obligations. Albert says they push lawmakers for as much foundation aid as possible.
2: Foundation aid is really the focus in many cases because it is unrestricted operating aid that schools can use however they see fit. We also advocate for full reimbursable aids, you know, things like transportation aid or building aid.
1: That frees up more money for student academic counseling or other programs. Numerous policy issues have delayed negotiations on an actual budget. Albert says it's become inevitable at this point, though he prefers that policy discussions be held once the budget is resolved.
2: Are these issues mission critical? Do they have to be discussed now in the budget, or can they be put off so that we can get a timely budget passed? And certainly for the purposes of school districts, to let them know what their state aid will be before they go out to the voters.
1: Polls are open Tuesday from 6 a.m. to 9 p.m. Check your district's website for polling locations. I'm Scott Willis for the New York Public News Network.
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6: It's Morning Edition from NPR News. I'm Leila Fadel in Washington, D.C.
7: And I'm A. Martinez in Culver City, California. Russian officials say an attack against an oil refinery outside Moscow is one of Ukraine's biggest long-range strikes so far. Joining us now from Kyiv to discuss is NPR's Joanna Kakissis. Joanna, so what kind of damage did this cause?
8: Well, at least four people were killed and at least a dozen wounded across Russia, including Moscow, according to local Russian officials. Now, Russia's Ministry of Defense said it had intercepted or destroyed more than 550 Ukrainian drones in more than a dozen regions. But some of the drones got through. Moscow's mayor said drones hit a checkpoint near the Moscow oil refinery, and they also hit residential buildings in Moscow suburbs.
7: Okay, now how did Ukraine explain the attacks?
8: Well, Ukrainian President Volodymyr Zelensky said they were, quote, entirely justified. In his nightly video address, he said Russians started this war and now they are feeling it at home.
9: It's a чіткий сигнал, що не варто.
8: He's saying this is a clear signal that one should not pick a fight with Ukraine or wage an unjust war of conquest. Now, Russia has been attacking Ukraine with drones and missiles nearly every night for years. Last week, a Russian missile destroyed an apartment building in Kyiv, killing 24 people, including three children. And this was part of a Russian attack that lasted for 48 hours, one of the biggest of the war, and Zelensky vowed to respond.
7: Could this Ukrainian strike have happened, say, a year ago?
8: So, not with the frequency we have been seeing in the last year. In the past, Ukraine has used weapons provided by the U.S. to strike deep inside Russia. Now, Ukraine is consistently using weapons it makes itself, like drones, to do so. Now, these innovations have kept the war competitive for Ukraine, which is a much smaller country than Russia, and has about a quarter of the population. Ukrainian soldiers often tell me that they see innovation as the only way to survive. Now, George Barros of the Institute for the Study of War and Washington told me that Ukraine does have a competitive edge in robotic warfare for now.
10: So creating new systems, creating innovative new tactics, and pushing the technology forward, the Russians have a comparative advantage in scaling. Oftentimes, the Ukrainians will discover a cool new tactic or technology, start to implement it. The Russians on the other side of the line will then observe it, reverse engineer it, copy it, and then scale it.
8: So it's a constant race, and now there are drones that use artificial intelligence.
7: But could this robotic warfare turn the tide for Ukraine?
8: Well, the Ukraine

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1: 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I'm Amelia Wilbert. It's 7:42. Good morning. Coming up on the Marketplace Morning Report, what's up with bonds this morning? A financial expert explains why Treasury yields keep rising. Plus, one of the top makers of electric vehicles is BYD. That's a Chinese manufacturing company. Amid soaring gas prices, hear why BYD electric vehicles are gaining popularity in Brazil. Those stories, plus all the morning's business news in about 8 minutes. 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It tells the largely untold story of Native Americans in the United States military. 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
5: Good morning, May Martinez. The St. Louis Cardinals got a boost of energy Friday when a group of college kids took off their shirts to help rally the team against the Kansas City Royals. 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
1: This is WSKG. There's barely an end in sight to New York State budget talks. New York Public News Network reporters Samuel King and Jimmy Vielkind break down the latest from the Capitol.
7: Hey, Samuel.
8: Hi, Jimmy.
7: Samuel, there's still no budget. We're just wandering aimlessly through our lives, budgetless, seeking direction on how much we should spend. So what's the latest and what is the holdup?
8: It sounds like a crisis, Jimmy, but the latest is lawmakers are still talking. They're working through details on spending. We're hearing from lawmakers that some areas are shut down, others are still open. For example, it's an open question as to whether the state is going to come in and help nearly 500,000 people set to lose health insurance this summer due to President Trump's one big, beautiful bill.
7: Not a small thing.
8: No. And Senate Republican leader Rob Ord says he's fed up with this process and blames Democrats.
9: Every answer that the governor or the Democrats have given has turned out to be not true. Or they've blown past these deadlines, 6 weeks obviously late, 45 days or whatever. So it just, you know, it's frustrating.
8: He's not happy. We'll see when we get some bills to vote on.
7: Maybe by Memorial Day.
8: Hopefully. Some of the big recent budget news had to do with New York City's budget. Mayor Zoran Mamdani proposed a spending plan that covers a $5.4 billion deficit, largely with help from the state. What are the key points?
7: Yeah, a lot of help. Some of it was known, some of it's newer. The state will give the city a $1.5 billion grant. Lawmakers are also hashing out details of a pied-à-terre tax on pricey second residences. That will give Mamdani about $500 million. But lawmakers are also poised to let the mayor push off some of his required pension payments and delay the implementation of a law that mandates smaller class sizes. Mamdani said he made some hard choices, but he's grateful.
0: Over the past 3 months, we have made the choice to search for every efficiency and savings we could find. We made the choice to forge a new relationship with Albany, one built around collaboration instead of contention.
7: Now, making sure the city had enough help was a concern in state budget talks, so maybe lawmakers in Albany will start moving. But until they do, Samuel, you spoke to some people who want to use the delay to their advantage.
8: Indeed, people say they have time for lawmakers to give their priorities a second look. That includes advocates who want to see the expansion of programs that provide housing relief for seniors and the disabled who either rent or own their homes across the state. Deb Fisher is with Live On New York, a nonprofit that focuses on senior services and aging.
10: New York says it wants to be an age-friendly state. But an age-friendly state does not allow older people to be priced out of their homes after a lifetime of work.
8: Other groups are also still holding rallies. But in non-budget news, Jimmy, a judge ruled that Nassau County Executive Bruce Blakeman can access public funds for his campaign.
7: That's right. State Supreme Court Justice Denise Hartman says the State Public Campaign Finance Board acted improperly when it barred Blakeman from getting matching funds. Board officials said Blakeman made a paperwork error. Hartman said he should have a week to correct the mistake, and now this is all being appealed. But Republicans say this was a good ruling. Republican State Committee Chairman Ed Cox says it will give Blakeman a boost.
11: This makes it possible for him to, as the campaign finance laws were designed, so that he has he can have a full campaign.
7: Hochul isn't seeking public matching funds, and her campaign already has $20 million on hand.
8: None of which is from the state budget.
7: What state budget?
8: Oh, yeah, that thing. Maybe there'll be one next week.
7: Maybe. Talk to you then.
1: That was Jimmy Vielkind and Samuel King of the New York Public News Network here on WSKG. I'm Amelia Wilbert. It's 7:49. Good morning. A package of bills calling for more transparency about the food people buy at stores and restaurants is making its way through the legislature, but the package faces some powerful opposition.
12: They're pouring a ton of money into fighting this bill. We passed it anyways.
1: The New York Public News Network's Samuel King, who you just heard from, has more on the bills and why the powerful food industry interests are against them. That's coming up in the WSKG newscast at 8:04. Mostly sunny skies today with highs around 90. It feels like summer already. What happened to my spring? All I want is a little bit of spring. All right, whatever. 67 in Binghamton and Owego, 69 in Ithaca and Oneonta, 65 in Elmira.
13: The Supreme Court's decision to weaken the Voting Rights Act has led to calls from top Democrats to reform the court. 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That's next time on 1A.
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14: From Marketplace, I'm Nancy Marshall-Genzer in Washington. The war in Iran has cost Americans more than $40 billion in extra fuel costs. That's according to an analysis from Brown University's Watson School of International and Public Affairs. The costs go beyond just what Americans pay at the pump. Marketplace's Henry Epp is here with more. Good morning, Henry.
16: Hey, Nancy. So Brown's research finds that so far the war has cost each U.S. household about $318 because, as we've seen when we go to the gas station, gas and diesel prices have risen over 50% since the war started in late February. The average gallon of gas is now $4.51 a gallon. It was $2.98 when the war started. And that $40 billion figure that Brown is counting is just the direct cost of fuel, but that cost also gets passed along to us in other ways. Diesel especially is essential for transporting goods, so higher diesel prices are also pushing up prices of food and other consumer products.
14: So Henry, could these prices come down if the war in the Middle East is resolved and the Strait of Hormuz is reopened?
16: Potentially, but even if the strait reopens soon, fuel prices likely won't immediately drop. The International Energy Agency said last week that if the conflict ended in early June, just a couple weeks away, the global oil market would remain undersupplied for months. The agency said it could take until October for oil supplies to catch up with demand, and that could keep fuel prices high. And countries have been drawing down their stockpiles of oil to get through this period, and those reserves are getting thin. And meanwhile, there hasn't been much public progress in negotiations in recent weeks, and President Trump said to reporters last week, quote, "I don't think about Americans' financial situation when seeking a deal with Iran." And he added that his only concern is keeping Iran from getting a nuclear weapon, but the financial costs from this war for Americans are clearly adding up.
14: Yes, they are. Well, thank you very much, Henry.
16: You're welcome.
14: Ceasefire talks remain on shaky ground this morning, with President Trump taking to social media to warn the clock is ticking on Iran. Oil prices are moving higher as a result, up about 0.9%. Brent crude is trading at $110 a barrel. West Texas Intermediate is $106 a barrel. Let's do the numbers. The FTSE in London is up about 0.1%. The Dow, S&P, and NASDAQ futures are all down in the 4 to 0.7% range, with the Dow future off 336 points. 10-year Treasury yield is down at 4.6%.
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14: It's been a rough few years in Hollywood. COVID, then two big strikes, saw networks and studios cut way back on production. But as Colin Friesen tells us, some of these jobs are finally coming back thanks to an explosion of microdramas made just for your phone.
17: On the patio of a hip Hollywood coffee shop, directors Corey Gibbons and Kristen Brancaccio are comparing resumes.
18: My first one was Billionaire's Borrowed Bride.
19: We did that one together. The Reluctant Billionaire.
18: Mafia Daddy's Surprise Sextuplets.
17: These aren't traditional films or TV shows, but a thing called verticals. First popularized in Asia, the quirky titles are often iffy translations from the original Mandarin. Episodes are 3 minutes max, unapologetically soapy cliffhangers designed to be watched on your phone. And some say the only thing saving the entertainment business.
18: The overall tenor of the industry just was so bleak.
19: And everything kind of just went away.
18: And then once verticals came along, it was like, oh, I'm busy and so is everyone I know.
17: Austin Herring is also riding the vertical wave. The CEO of Snowy Productions produces 5 series a month in the vertical format, or roughly the equivalent of 5 feature films.
20: There were like tumbleweeds rolling through Hollywood. If it hadn't been for verticals, the whole industry would have cleared out in a much more dramatic way.
17: To keep costs super low, crews are small, they shoot with multiple cameras or on iPhones, and they move fast.
21: This is 26 beta, take one, Mark.
3: Action.
17: In this large house in L.A.'s Koreatown neighborhood, director Aiko Lazar is trying to get her final shots before lunch.
21: How many pages are you going to do today?
3: 13. And then yesterday was 18 and a half, I believe. Yeah.
17: So four times the speed of a normal TV show. Producer Peter Sullivan is with Vert TV.
22: Somebody referred to it as cognitive dopamine, so that you're constantly having to engage the viewer and getting them to want to view more.
17: Most verticals give away the first few episodes. Then once you're hooked, finishing a series can cost as much as $50. It adds up. Current estimates put the value of the microdrama market in North America at more than $1 billion. The genre even has its first breakout star in Casey Esser, who some call the vertical Brad Pitt.
23: It definitely doesn't offend me. I mean, I think I would reject that association.
17: Esser had actually just been dropped by his agent when he auditioned for Fated to My Forbidden Alpha, a werewolf love story. Now with 50-plus series under his belt, he makes around $2,000 a day and plans to start producing with girlfriend-slash-actress Vanessa Von Schwartz.
23: No one predicted the introduction of these, but now the goal is to always have a foothold in vertical.
3: We'll be in Hollywood forever, don't
23: worry. We can make anything happen.
17: True, but so can a lot of people. Studios like Disney and actors like Kevin Hart are planning their own phone-sized productions, which for fans of supernatural billionaires dating the twin sister of the mother of their secret love child will be at best a mixed blessing. In Hollywood, I'm Colin Friesen for Marketplace.
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5: Good morning. The World Health Organization says Ebola in Central Africa is a health emergency. The strain of this outbreak is rare, and field tests often miss it. How have U.S. cuts to foreign aid slowed the response? It's Morning Edition from NPR News. Thousands went to a prayer rally on the National Mall to, quote, rededicate America to God. Amy Martinez.
26: And I'm Leila Faldin. It was partially funded by the federal government. Almost everyone who spoke at the event was Christian. Also, jury deliberations begin today in a case over the direction of one of the biggest artificial intelligence companies, OpenAI, and how therapists are using AI tools to listen to their patients. It's Monday, May 18th. On this day in 1998, the federal government filed an antitrust case against Microsoft. They eventually settled. The news is next.
14: Live from NPR News in Washington, I'm Corva Coleman. The White House says China has agreed to purchase at least $17 billion of American agricultural goods. That follows President Trump's visit to Beijing last week. The Chinese side has given far fewer details. NPR's Jennifer Pack reports from Shanghai.
27: China says it reached a preliminary agreement with the U.S. on agricultural trade and aircrafts, though it did not specify a purchase amount. The Chinese Commerce Ministry says both sides agreed on tariffs imposed on each other's exports, which reached sky-high levels last year before a truce was called. Same time, China says the U.S. guaranteed it could buy what it sorely needs, aircraft engines and related parts. China's statement also did not mention rare earth minerals to the U.S. It says economic and trade teams from the U.S. and China are still finalizing the details. Jennifer Pak, NPR News, Shanghai.
0: The U.S. and Israel are preparing for a possible renewal of military action against Iran. President Trump spoke yesterday with Israeli Prime Minister Benjamin Netanyahu, and Trump issued a warning online to Iran, writing, quote, "the clock is ticking." He's demanding that Iran come to a peace agreement. The United Nations is warning conditions in Cuba are getting worse. NPR's Ada Peralta reports a blockade by the U.S. is now disrupting health care.
2: A U.N. delegation visited Cuba for 3 days. They found that a de facto oil blockade by the U.S. means that some hospitals have faced power outages for as long as 20 hours. The UN found hospitals have had to delay more than 100,000 surgeries, and they are struggling to provide basic services. Saying Cuba poses a national security threat, the U.S. has tightened sanctions on Cuba. The Cuban government says money is so tight, it is often having to decide whether to buy food or medicine. The two countries are involved in negotiations. President Trump has said he wants fundamental changes in Cuba, but the Cuban government has said neither their form of government nor their leadership is on the table. Ada Peralta, NPR News, Mexico City.
0: Republican Senator Bill Cassidy placed last in a three-way primary election in Louisiana over the weekend. Cassidy has criticized President Trump. He was one of seven Republican senators who voted to convict Trump after he was impeached over the January 6th insurrection. Trump was ultimately not convicted by the Senate. Trump cheered Cassidy's loss. Several states are holding primaries tomorrow. Republican candidates have sought the president's support. NPR's Sam Greenglass says that includes in tomorrow's primary election in Georgia.
6: There are a bunch of competitive races, including for governor and Senate. Trump has not endorsed in the Senate primary to take on Democratic Senator John Ossoff. And all three candidates are competing to align themselves most closely with the president.
0: NPR's Sam Greenglass reporting. 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
1: This is WSKG. I'm Amelia Wilbert. A landmark Food Transparency Act is awaiting review by New York Governor Kathy Hochul, and now advocates hope lawmakers approve several more bills on the topic. Samuel King with the New York Public News Network reports those measures are also facing strong opposition from the food industry.
7: Advocates are seeking passage of bills requiring disclosures about sodium and sugar content in restaurant offerings, as well as legislation targeting food dyes and aggressive marketing to children and teens. Senate Health Committee Chairman Gustavo Rivera, a Bronx Democrat, says the bills are all about making sure people can make healthy choices about food.
8: High rates of obesity, of diabetes, of heart disease, of hypertension, all of these things are made worse by what we have in front of us every single day, all the time.
7: The food industry has strongly opposed many of the proposals, including the one already approved, saying the actions would lead to higher costs for consumers and business owners. Megan Enslow is with the Center for Science and the Public Interest, which has backed the food transparency bills.
9: They're using that as a fear-mongering tactic to scare the legislature away from signing this. We did it anyways. They're pouring a ton of money into fighting this bill. We passed it anyways.
7: The bill on sodium in restaurant servings has passed the Senate and is in assembly committees. The other bills are still awaiting committee votes. In Albany, I'm Samuel King for the New York Public News Network.
1: New York Governor Kathy Hochul signed legislation into law on Friday meant to ensure access to vaccines. One bill would require health insurers to cover vaccines recommended by the state commissioner of health, in addition to those recommended by the federal government. The second bill authorizes pharmacists to administer the COVID-19 vaccines to children ages 2 to 18. Currently, pharmacists are only authorized to administer the vaccine to adults under state law. It also removes references to the Federal Advisory Committee on Immunization Practice from the state's public health, education, and social services law. This is WSKG with more at WSKG.org.
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1: 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Get the details on that in about 10 minutes. Thanks for listening this morning. I hope your day's off to a great start.
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5: It's Morning Edition from NPR News. I'm A. Martinez in Culver City, California.
26: And I'm Leila Fadil in Washington, D.C. Ebola in Central Africa is a global health emergency. The World Health Organization made the declaration over the weekend.
5: The outbreak has killed more than 80 people. At least 336 have gotten sick. It started in the Democratic Republic of Congo and spread to Uganda. Other countries nearby are on alert.
26: Here with the latest is NPR's global health correspondent, Jonathan Lambert. Hi, Jonathan.
11: Hi, Leila.
26: So why is this outbreak worrying the WHO?
11: Well, for one, Ebola is a really serious disease.
26: Yeah.
11: The virus kills about half the people it infects and can spread through contact with bodily fluids. Now, the DRC has lots of experience with Ebola. Just last year, there was an outbreak that killed 45 people over the course of a few months. This one is worrying because the death toll is already much higher than that, and it was only announced on Friday. That's part of why an emergency was declared the next day. I track outbreaks like these pretty closely, and when I saw the announcement, I had this moment of panic that I'd somehow missed earlier reports. The numbers just seemed too big for a new outbreak. Now we've learned that the first suspected cases likely popped up in late April.
26: So it took more than 3 weeks to recognize Ebola was spreading. Why did it take so long?
11: One factor may be the kind of Ebola that's spreading. It's a rare strain called Bundibugyo, and standard field tests often miss it. Samples had to be sent to larger labs for analysis, and in a big country like DRC, that can take time. Historically, that kind of surveillance was supported by U.S. foreign aid. I asked Bahuma Tatanji, an infectious disease physician at Emory, whether last year's massive aid cuts might have delayed the response, and here's what she had to say.
12: Certainly, having less foreign aid and less funding limits what countries are able to do in terms of their response capacity.
11: On a CDC press call yesterday, I asked this question. Satish Pillai, the Ebola response manager, didn't answer it directly, but he did say that CDC was only notified of the first case just last Thursday and that difficult conditions in the area likely delayed the response.
26: Why is it so hard to trace the disease?
11: It's in a pretty remote area. It's rural northeast DRC. It borders Uganda and South Sudan, and there's a lot of ongoing conflict there. It's also an active mining area, so there are a lot of transient workers coming and going. That could spread the virus to urban centers, and that seems to already be happening. At least two cases, including one death, have already been reported in Uganda's capital, Kampala. If the virus continues to spread in more urban connected areas like that, it could really take off.
26: Are health officials concerned that this could become a pandemic?
11: Right now, there's not really a pandemic risk. Ebola is a lot harder to transmit than an airborne disease like COVID. Plus, previous Ebola outbreaks haven't sparked pandemics. But this is still a very serious threat to the region. Part of that is the fact that the outbreak got so big so fast. And because this is a rare strain of Ebola, there aren't approved vaccines or treatments for it. And that could make containing the disease a lot harder.
26: So what are health officials doing to respond?
11: Right now, international health agencies are scrambling to send staff and supplies. And the U.S. CDC is sending more staff, too. They'll all be focused on identifying cases, caring for patients, and isolating their contacts to limit the spread of the disease. But it's still really early days, and the outbreak right now is likely much bigger than officials know.
26: That's NPR's Jonathan Lambert. Thank you for your reporting, Jonathan.
11: Thank you.
5: For more on this outbreak, we've called Dr. Craig Spencer. He helped fight a different strain of Ebola during the West Africa epidemic in 2014, which is when he got the disease. He's now Associate Professor of Public Health at Brown University and an emergency medicine physician with the Brown Pandemic Center. So, Dr. Spencer, what concerns you the most about this new Ebola cases?
13: What concerns me the most is we learned too much too quickly for this to be anything but really bad. You heard that the number of cases that were reported right when this was first declared was remarkably high. This already makes it, on day one, one of the largest Ebola outbreaks ever recorded. We also heard really quickly that there were cases in Uganda, so hundreds of kilometers away, which when I hear that, I worry about all the transport that patients took in between the outbreak zone, where they got to in the capital of Uganda, health clinics, healthcare providers, and others that may have been exposed. And also there are cases in many places around the region, quite far from each other, which shows that there's been a lot of spread, probably going on for a lot longer than we know.
5: So is it fair to say that you're concerned about things in areas that maybe we don't know are dealing with this?
13: I think there's a lot we still don't know. Look, this was declared just a few days ago, and the day after we had the WHO declare a public health emergency of international concern. That is incredibly fast. For all the reasons that were already outlined, the delays in us picking this up, this is a different strain. This is an incredibly difficult place to work. I've worked in Eastern Congo. Mm-hmm. There's a lot of conflict. The health infrastructure is not particularly strong. There's a lot of mistrust of outsiders. And this is unfortunately the perfect environment for something like Ebola to spread without being picked up promptly. And that's exactly what happened here.
5: I mentioned how you have had it. What was that like?
13: Well, it was the worst 19 days of my life, I can tell you that much. Ebola is not a kind disease. It is a disease of compassion in that it primarily infects people who take care of others, so close family members or healthcare workers. I was infected at some point while caring for patients in West Africa, but I was lucky to be treated in the United States where I received incredible care. I was lucky to survive, which the overwhelming majority of patients unfortunately don't. And I had to contrast my own experience of receiving incredible care with the care that we were able to provide in Guinea, Liberia, and Sierra Leone just over a decade ago that wasn't the quality of care that any of us wishes that we could have provided. And that makes me particularly concerned for the outbreak here in Congo, where the health infrastructure is unfortunately very weak.
5: What did that change for you, though, doctor, having it as opposed to how you felt or thought about Ebola before having it?
13: What changed for me was I was incredibly grateful to receive such amazing care, but I recognize that we should be able to provide the same type of care to all the Ebola patients anywhere around the world. And I'm remarkably concerned right now. This would have been a tough outbreak to manage in the best case scenario, but we are dealing with arguably the worst case scenario. We have humanitarian crisis and conflict and instability and a big outbreak that has multiple chains of transmission that we have truly no idea yet on how big it is, how bad it is, and exactly where it's at. This is going to make this really, really, really hard to trace down and to get under control. And I'm afraid that we have many tough weeks and likely months ahead.
5: Are there enough doctors and nurses to fight this if it continues to spread?
13: Training and being capable and feeling competent taking care of Ebola patients requires a lot, not just the actual training itself, but it's physically and mentally demanding. It's really, really hard to see a lot of your patients despite everything that you can do, the supportive care we can give. It's so hard to see so many patients die. That was really tough for me. That was really tough for a lot of my colleagues a decade ago. And even if we had the right numbers, I'm worried we don't have enough personal protective equipment. We don't have enough high quality places where we can provide the type of ICU and really intense care that we need to save lives. As of right now, there's not enough of all of that.
5: Yeah, and with the U.S. Agency for International Development, USAID, being shut down by the Trump administration, and also the CDC's work abroad and withdrawing World Health Organization funds, I mean, how does that affect this work on the outbreak?
13: Those all have dramatic impacts. Look, we lost a lot of CDC staff, and a lot of our CDC staff are now in Nebraska helping with hantavirus. We lost USAID that was responsible for helping be our eyes and ears and detecting outbreaks like this. And we withdrew from the WHO, which is already pretty thin in terms of dealing with hantavirus and other outbreaks. Those cuts over the last year have definitely had an impact, and unfortunately, we're seeing the fallout from that right now.
3: Dr. Craig Spencer of the Brown Pandemic Center. Doctor, thank you.
13: Thank you.
26: The U.S. and Israel are preparing for the possible restart of active warfare against Iran. NPR's Daniel Estrin reports from Tel Aviv.
15: All you have to do is look up to the skies in Tel Aviv to see the readiness. Big gray U.S. military planes flying so close you can read the letters on the bottom. USAF, U.S. Air Force. Avi Sharf has been tracking their flight path throughout the ceasefire. He's a national security editor for the Israeli paper Haaretz.
16: Photos and videos circulating out of Tel Aviv International Airport show about 40 to 50 U.S. Air Force aerial tankers deployed currently at the airport, which is quite an uptick from what we had in the past several weeks of the ceasefire.
15: He says these are aerial refueling jets flying in from U.S. bases in the Mideast on training missions. Israeli Prime Minister Benjamin Netanyahu spoke with President Trump Sunday about the possibility of renewing the war with Iran. That's according to a person familiar with the matter who spoke to NPR without authorization to speak publicly. President Trump wrote on social media Sunday, "For Iran, the clock is ticking and they better get moving fast or there won't be anything left of them. Time is of the essence."
18: I think we are very close to a decision of the president.
15: Sima Shain is a former senior official with the Israeli Mossad intelligence agency and an analyst on Iran. She thinks Trump is preparing the ground for a renewed military attack, but at the same time, Iran appears to be trying to find a diplomatic way out. This weekend, Iran held talks with Qatar, Turkey, and Pakistan.
18: I think the only option for a renewed diplomatic channel is if Iran brings something that doesn't have to answer all the demands of the U.S., but has to answer one or two of the main demands on Hormuz or the nuclear issue.
15: Iran's nuclear enrichment continues to be a main sticking point. The recent U.S.-Israeli war with Iran did not destroy most of its nuclear or missile assets. They survived in underground bunkers, according to a new assessment by former head of Israeli military intelligence, Tamir Hyman. Former Israeli ambassador to the U.S. Mike Herzog told Israeli Army Radio the purpose of any military action now, whether limited or broad, would be to pressure Iran to give up its nuclear enrichment. Daniel Estrin, NPR News, Tel Aviv.
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1: And this is WSKG. I'm Amelia Wolbert. It's 8:19. Good morning. Videos released earlier this month showed Cornell University President Michael Kotlikoff reversing his car into a student following a campus event. Now, a special committee of Cornell's Board of Trustees says it's done reviewing the incident. WSKG's Aurora Berry has the details on its determination coming up in the WSKG newscast at 8:31. The White House helped organize an event yesterday aimed at rededicating America to God. It featured Trump administration members and Christian pastors with little participation from other faiths. When Morning Edition continues, we'll get details on that. And then in about 5 minutes, we'll take a look at the Trump administration's relationship with the separation of church and state. Stay tuned. Mostly sunny skies today with highs around 90.
19: 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Bernardine Dorn and Bill Ayers were leaders of the Weather Underground, the radical group that planted bombs and collaborated with the Black Panthers to protest the war in Vietnam and racism. Their son, Zaid Ayers Dorn, has a new memoir. Join us.
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26: This is Morning Edition from NPR News. I'm Leila Fadel.
5: And I'm A. Martinez. The White House helped organize a prayer gathering on the National Mall Sunday. Many speakers blended American history and Christian theology. Jack Jenkins of Religion News Service tells us more.
17: As Christian praise music blasted from towering speakers near the Washington Monument on Sunday, thousands of people filed onto the National Mall, many with their hands already raised in prayer. The participants, many wearing red, white, and blue clothing adorned with Christian symbols, were there to participate in what organizers called the Rededicate 250 event. It was an all-day affair featuring Trump administration officials, faith leaders, and musical acts. The idea was to celebrate the 250th anniversary of the U.S., while also, as participants put it, rededicating America as one nation under God. Many speakers argue that the U.S. has been influenced by Christianity throughout its history. Here's House Speaker Mike Johnson, a Southern Baptist.
20: And we remember that your mighty hand has been upon our nation since the very beginning.
17: Defense Secretary Pete Hegseth, who worships at a church run by a self-described Christian nationalist, appeared by video and referenced a story of George Washington praying at Valley Forge, a story many historians say is a fabrication.
21: And on this day of Rededicate 250, let us follow George Washington's example. Let us pray as he did.
17: President Trump, who has enjoyed robust support from conservative Christians, was also expected to address the crowd via video, but sent along a clip of himself reading from the Bible instead, which was recorded for a separate event. The crowd, many of whom wore MAGA hats, cheered all the same. Cassidy Haynes of Pennsylvania was one of many who traveled in from out of state.
22: Today means a lot just to be here to celebrate our nation, the birth of our nation, to come back into covenant with God our Father. I'm blessed to be here.
17: Organizers have been criticized for centering not just Christianity, but a particular kind of Christianity. While some Catholics addressed the crowd, leaders from major mainline and historic Black Protestant denominations did not appear. For NPR News, I'm Jack Jenkins in Washington.
5: That story comes from a collaboration between NPR and Religion News Service.
26: For more on Sunday's prayer rally on the National Mall, we are joined by Robert Jones. He's the president and founder of the Nonpartisan Public Religion Research Institute, which studies religion, culture, and politics. Good morning, Robert. Thanks for being on the program.
23: Hi, good morning.
26: So you were one of the thousands of people there. What was your impression, your sort of big takeaway, talking to this crowd and being there?
23: Yeah, I was indeed. Well, you know, as a scholar of religion, I was really struck by being down. It was down on the National Mall, and you know, kind of take you to the scene. When you walk into the National Mall, you have the U.S. Capitol at your back, and they had set the stage up with the Washington Monument right in the background. And the stage itself, I think, communicates a lot about what this event was intended to do. Hmm. It was a stage with big fluted columns, maybe 40, 50 feet tall. And in between those were projections of stained glass windows with a cross projected right in the center of the stained glass window, and then video screens on either side that would feature the speaker. And when I walked in, it took a little while to get through the security checkpoints. When I walked in, though, it was Jonathan Rumi, who is the actor who plays Jesus on The Chosen, on the video screens with the stained glass window and cross these columns on the side that represent kind of government buildings that look a lot like the Supreme Court columns, and then the Washington Monument in the background. So I think the most striking thing about it was how intentional this merger of Christian worship, Christian church, and state was right there on the Mall.
26: So the symbolism of that, I mean, when you've been researching the issue of religion and politics for years, how would you describe this administration's approach to the separation of church and state?
23: Well, it's been, I think, a very straightforward approach to undermine, you know, that wall of separation. I talked to several people in the crowd who were there specifically to celebrate that. And you'll hear this these words like rededicate. This was called Rededicate 250. Mm-hmm. Words I heard a lot were revival, reclaim, all these kind of re-words. And it is this sense that we're reclaiming this country. And if you ask the question, well, who for and for what, it really is a very narrow slice of America's rich religious landscape. It's really reclaiming it for essentially a white evangelical Protestant Christianity. That was clearly the vibe there. It was also a very homogeneous crowd. I would estimate the crowd was probably 95% white, very clearly evangelical, older, probably mostly in their 50s and 60s. There were some families there, but more of an older crowd. That really is the demographic of the Make America Great Again Trump's base. And I think that's who the event was there to celebrate.
26: So as you point out, and as our reporter pointed out, a very narrow slice of even Christianity within this country. One rabbi was listed on the program and addressed the crowd, but no other religions represented. Did you detect active animosity toward other beliefs?
23: You know, not exactly, but in the run-up to not there on the event, because it was such a homogeneous crowd, I think it felt like everybody felt like kind of a family reunion there, because this group, it should be said, too, that white evangelical Protestants, even though they're very prominent in the Trump administration, in his Religious Liberty Commission, for example, 12 of the 13 people on his Religious Liberty Commission are Christian and mostly evangelical there. White evangelical Protestants only make up 13% of the population today. They only make up 20% even of Christians. So the striking absence of non-evangelical or mainline Protestants, the complete absence of anyone from a historically black denomination or church, not to mention Muslims or Hindus or Buddhists. The animosity was up front, though. Paula White Cain basically said to an event organizing going into it at an organizing event, yeah, promoting it, said, "We will not be praying to those other gods." Right. There won't be that kind of thing happening at this event.
26: Robert Jones is the president and founder of the Nonpartisan Public Religion Research Institute. Thank you for your time and your insights.
23: Yeah, thank you.
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0: New England is full of historic homes, barns, and churches that are at risk of falling apart. But there's a growing shortage of people who know how to repair them.
2: We can see that there could be demolitions and total loss of buildings if there aren't enough people around to do this work.
0: I'm Elsa Chang, how a New Hampshire program is teaching high schoolers building restoration skills on the next All Things Considered from NPR News.
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1: The pros and cons of using AI for this purpose, that's coming up in about 8 minutes on Morning Edition. Thanks for listening this morning. It's 8:30. The news is next.
8: Live from NPR News in Washington, I'm Louise Schiavone. The cruise ship that sparked a global alarm after a deadly outbreak of the Hanta virus ended its voyage today, sailing into the Dutch port of Rotterdam. NPR's Rob Schmitz reports.
9: Dutch authorities have made quarantine arrangements for the ship's skeleton crew of 27 people that have remained on board throughout the ordeal. The Dutch-flagged luxury ship had been carrying 150 passengers and crew from 23 countries when it reported three deaths from hantavirus earlier this month. The ship's operator, Oceanwide Expedition, said everyone still on board is asymptomatic and being closely monitored. Some will stay in quarantine facilities at the port, while others will self-isolate at home. The body of a German woman who died during the voyage is also on board, and the ship will undergo cleaning and disinfection. Rob Schmitz, NPR News, Berlin.
8: A rough work morning for commuters relying on the trains that connect New York's Long Island communities to Queens and Manhattan as the Long Island Railroad is closed in a contract standoff between the Metropolitan Transportation Authority and five unions representing about half the railroad's workforce. Negotiations were jump-started late yesterday and slated to continue today. The bodies of four Italian divers deep inside an underwater cave in the Maldives has been located, according to Italy's foreign ministry. The body of another Italian diver was found earlier outside the cave. This is NPR.
1: This is WSKG. I'm Amelia Wilbert. Videos released earlier this month showed Cornell University President Michael Kotlikoff reversing his car into a student following a campus event. Now a special committee of Cornell's Board of Trustees says it's done reviewing the incident. WSKG's Aurora Berry has more.
3: On April 30th, a group of students followed Kotlikoff to his car asking questions about student discipline after an Israel-Palestine debate series event. Videos released by students and by the university show Kotlikoff backing into a student who was standing behind his car. Another student at the scene says the university president ran over his foot. Kotlikoff described the incident as

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It's 10:38. Everyone has a story, and WSKG wants to hear yours at Trampoline, our competitive storytelling series. Tell a 5-minute personal story without notes and be judged by your peers on content and presentation for a chance to be the storytelling champion. Trampoline is every first Thursday of the month at Atomic Tom's in Binghamton.

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0: Live from NPR News in Boston, I'm Steve Brown. A drone strike has targeted the United Arab Emirates' sole nuclear power plant. No one has been blamed and no major damage is reported. But yesterday's incident highlights the risk of renewed war as the United States and Iran signal they would be ready to fight again. President Trump spoke with Israeli Prime Minister Benjamin Netanyahu and shortly afterward said on social media that Iran, quote, better get moving fast or there won't be anything left of them. Diplomatic efforts for a more durable peace have repeatedly faltered. The Israeli military has intercepted boats off the coast of Cyprus, part of a flotilla attempting to break Israel's naval blockade of Gaza. More than 50 vessels departed Turkey last week. Organizers say the boats were intercepted 250 nautical miles from Gaza's shores. Israel's foreign minister says the flotilla was a provocation, while Turkey has condemned the intervention as piracy. The U.S. Supreme Court has rejected appeals from pharmaceutical companies that object to negotiating Medicare drug prices with the federal government. The justices did not comment today in leaving in place rulings from the Federal Appeals Court in Philadelphia that dismissed the drug manufacturer's claims. 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
1: But they saw other structures as well.
2: Those are collectively called nuclear bodies, and nuclear speckles are one type of these.
1: But it was never clear what these speckles did, and they were largely ignored until the 2000s.
2: The genome revolution took off.
3: We are here to celebrate the completion of the first survey of the entire human genome. Without a doubt, this is the most important, most wondrous map ever produced by humankind.
1: In 2000, President Bill Clinton announced that an international team of scientists had mapped all the base pairs that make up the genes in DNA. Gene discovery advanced rapidly thanks to the map. But like a paper map, the discovery showed DNA flattened out on a long strand, and that's not how it exists in the nucleus. Kate Alexander says the two-dimensional structure doesn't really explain how genes interact with each other and how they're controlled.
2: What we missed during that point was the understanding of how is that happening in the physical space of the cell nucleus.
1: Alexander says speckles may explain how groups of neighboring genes are switched on and off in a coordinated fashion, something that helps explain how our bodies adapt to changing environments. These are early days for the renewed interest in speckles, but Alexander says scientists have already made some surprising discoveries. For example, not every organism that has DNA in its cell nucleus has speckles.
2: Yeast don't have speckles. Invertebrates don't have speckles. Fishes don't appear to have speckles.
1: It's only when you get to organisms like reptiles and mammals that speckles start showing up. Alexander's postdoctoral colleague Xu Zhang says one of the cool things about research on speckles is it could lead to changes in how scientists approach research on diseases.
4: To me, I just never think about things like this, human bodies or biology like this before. So to me, the most exciting thing is it's a new whole perspective of research.
1: And new perspectives frequently bring important new discoveries. For Here and Now, I'm Joe Palca.
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1: Whatever comes next, whether it's paying off debt or maybe buying a new car or maybe even saving for a down payment for a home down the line.
2: Well, that sounds like basic budgeting you're talking about. I mean, at a time when, new grads are worried about even finding a job, because as you say, a lot of them are being replaced by AI in early stage, entry level jobs. It can be hard at a time like this to get a college grad to understand why building a safety net is important when they're really trying to focus on the first thing in front of them, which is getting their first job. So what are some tools that can help?
1: You know, first of all, in terms of tracking money, it's never been easier actually to create an app. And by the way, tons of young people are doing this throughout their college experience. They really are. So I don't want to shortchange them. I think that the idea of creating a safety net is almost like the first lesson to really bring to the fore, which is, hey, you've watched us as your parents, your grandparents, your friends, your family. Everyone goes through a hard time at one point or another in their lives. Having some money set aside, the just in case, the rainy day fund, the emergency reserve fund, it can really help you get through so much. And as you say, like, listen, there's not like widespread evidence that there's, you know, AI is wiping out every single job. It's just that we know that life is going to create many challenges for people. So having that money that is set aside in a safe, boring place, a high-yield savings account, a money market account, a short-term CD, it can really help you get through some tough times.
2: Yeah.
1: And I think you use yourself as an example as much as possible to help illustrate the point.
2: Okay, Jill, real fast. We don't have a lot of time left. If a college grad is lucky enough to find a new job, they're going to be offered a retirement plan and health insurance. You say joining the health insurance plan, not so fast, quickly. Why?
1: Yeah, because it may be cheaper to stay on your parents' plan until age 26. And by the way, offer your parents money to stay on that plan. Just offer it and hope they say no, but just offer it.
2: Jill Schlesinger is CBS News business analyst and host of Jill on Money. She's always coming to us with the best advice. Jill, thank you.
1: Take care.
2: And congratulations to all those class of 2026 graduates out there. You're listening to Here and Now. Good afternoon. 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
1: 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Voters there could be pivotal in the midterms and the next presidential election.
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3: 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Featuring a musical force of over 130 performers, the group celebrates the wonders of the natural world in creation by local composer Dan Forrest, weaving together ancient texts, scripture, and modern poetry. 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
0: 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I'm Juana Summers.
4: And I'm Scott Detrow. The Trump administration has largely halted funding and policies to address climate change. Some conservative states have followed suit.
5: There are days when it's really smoky out where your air quality inside your building is almost as bad or worse than it is outside.
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6: Live from NPR News in Culver City, California, I'm Dwayne Brown. The latest Republican lawmaker to lose his bid for re-election is Louisiana Senator Bill Cassidy, who voted to impeach President Trump after the January 6th attack on the Capitol. Cassidy was one of seven Republican senators who voted to convict Trump after the insurrection. That leaves few GOP critics to push back on Trump's actions, as we hear from NPR's Sam Greenglass.
7: Cassidy may look to fellow Senator Tom Tillis as an example here. The retiring North Carolina Republican has become one of the most vocal GOP critics of Trump in Congress. But next year, both Cassidy and Tillis will exit, leaving few senators willing to criticize Trump at a time when Congress has repeatedly relinquished authority to the president. After this year, at least five of the seven Republican senators who voted to convict Trump will be gone, and Cassidy's defeat may further discourage Republican senators from breaking with Trump.
6: NPR Sam Greenglass, the president's approval rating has fallen to the lowest level since taking office, now in the 30s. Trump Mobile says its smartphones are beginning to ship to customers nearly a year after the company first began taking orders. NPR's Windsor Johnston reports.
8: The gold-colored T1 smartphone was initially promoted as made in the USA, but that language was later dropped after analysts questioned whether the phones were actually manufactured domestically. Tech analyst Avi Greengard says he still has questions.
9: How many people are looking to get a Trump-branded generic Android phone? The second question is more, what promises have they made and how are they filling those promises in terms of how American it is?
8: Trump Mobile tells NPR current phones are assembled in the U.S., while future models will use more American-made parts. The company also updated its pre-ordered terms, saying...
6: This is NPR News.
3: This is WSKG. I'm Seth Nichols. Residents of New York State's suburban and rural school districts head to the polls tomorrow to vote on budgets and school board members. The New York Public News Network's Scott Willis reports the late state budget means district spending plans were created without knowing how much state aid they are receiving.
10: The state's roughly 700 districts know the governor proposed the minimum increase of 1% and that Senate and Assembly budget resolutions double that. But without final amounts in place...
11: There's dangers either way, because if you overestimate your revenue, then you may have to cut programs or find another way to fund those programs. If you underestimate revenue, then you may have cut programs you didn't need to. So it's a challenge.
10: David Albert is chief communications officer at the New York State School Boards Association. He says districts are grappling with a 12% increase in health insurance expenses, not to mention soaring energy costs, fuel prices, and contractual obligations. Albert says they push lawmakers for as much foundation aid as possible.
11: Foundation aid is really the focus in many cases because it is unrestricted operating aid that schools can use however they see fit. We also advocate for full reimbursable aids, you know, things like transportation aid or building aid.
10: That frees up more money for student academic counseling or other programs. Numerous policy issues have delayed negotiations on an actual budget. Albert says it's become inevitable at this point, though he prefers that policy discussions be held once the budget is resolved.
11: Are these issues mission critical? Do they have to be discussed now in the budget, or can they be put off so that we can get a timely budget passed? And certainly for the purposes of school districts, to let them know what their state aid will be before they go out to the voters.
10: Polls are open Tuesday from 6 a.m. to 9 p.m. Check your district's website for polling locations. In Syracuse, I'm Scott Willis for the New York Public News Network.
3: New York Governor Kathy Hochul signed legislation into law on Friday meant to ensure access to vaccines. One bill would require health insurers to cover vaccines recommended by the State Commissioner of Health in addition to those recommended by the federal government. The second bill authorizes pharmacists to administer the COVID-19 vaccines to children ages 2 to 18. Currently, pharmacists are only authorized to administer the vaccine to adults under state law. This is WSKG, with more news stories on our website at WSKG.org.
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4: It's All Things Considered from NPR News. I'm Scott Detrow.
0: And I'm Juana Summers. Tuesday is another primary election day in several states across the country. That includes Georgia, where there are several competitive races on the ballot in November. It is a state with a Republican governor, two Democratic U.S. senators, and an electorate that can tell us a lot about national trends. NPR political reporter Stephen Fowler is based in Atlanta and joins us now to unpack some of them. Hi.
4: Hey there.
0: Stephen, let's start if we can by talking about turnout. Last week, Georgia officials said there were a record number of early votes cast in the primary. What, if anything, can that tell us?
13: You had more than a million people show up during the early voting period. Democrats accounted for 57% of the votes compared to 42% for Republicans. That is a night and day difference from the last midterms in 2022, where Republicans showed up way more. It matters for two reasons. One, it is just another sign of Democratic enthusiasm we've been seeing for the last year and a half in special elections and general elections and basically every other primary so far in 2026. Two, there's a pair of state Supreme Court races on the ballot that'll actually be decided Tuesday. They are technically nonpartisan, but there are two liberal candidates backed by the Democratic Party and other top Democratic figures who see that wide gap in turnout as an encouraging sign for flipping those seats.
0: Do

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1: This is WSKG. There's barely an end in sight to New York State budget talks. New York Public News Network reporters Samuel King and Jimmy Vielkind break down the latest from the Capitol.
2: Hey, Samuel.
3: Hi, Jimmy.
2: Samuel, there's still no budget. We're just wandering aimlessly through our lives, budgetless, seeking direction on how much we should spend. So what's the latest and what is the holdup?
3: Sounds like a crisis, Jimmy, but the latest is lawmakers are still talking. They're working through details on spending. We're hearing from lawmakers that some areas are shut down, others are still open. For example, it's an open question as to whether the state is going to come in and help nearly 500,000 people set to lose health insurance this summer due to President Trump's one big, beautiful bill.
2: Not a small thing.
3: No. And Senate Republican leader Rob Ord says he's fed up with this process and blames Democrats.
4: Every answer that the governor or the Democrats have given has turned out to be not true. Or they've blown past these deadlines, 6 weeks obviously late, 45 days or whatever. So it just, you know, it's frustrating.
3: He's not happy. We'll see when we get some bills to vote on.
2: Maybe by Memorial Day.
3: Hopefully. Some of the big recent budget news had to do with New York City's budget. Mayor Zoran Mamdani proposed a spending plan that covers a $5.4 billion deficit, largely with help from the state. What are the key points?
2: Yeah, a lot of help. Some of it was known, some of it's newer. The state will give the city a $1.5 billion grant. Lawmakers are also hashing out details of a pied-à-terre tax on pricey second residences. That will give Mamdani about $500 million. But lawmakers are also poised to let the mayor push off some of his required pension payments and delay the implementation of a law that mandates smaller class sizes. Mamdani said he made some hard choices, but he's grateful.
5: Over the past 3 months, we have made the choice to search for every efficiency and savings we could find. We made the choice to forge a new relationship with Albany, one built around collaboration instead of contention.
2: Now, making sure the city had enough help was a concern in state budget talks, so maybe lawmakers in Albany will start moving. But until they do, Samuel, you spoke to some people who want to use the delay to their advantage.
3: Indeed, people say they have time for lawmakers to give their priorities a second look. That includes advocates who want to see the expansion of programs that provide housing relief for seniors and the disabled who either rent or own their homes across the state. Deb Fisher is with Live On New York, a nonprofit that focuses on senior services and aging.
6: New York says it wants to be an age-friendly state. But an age-friendly state does not allow older people to be priced out of their homes after a lifetime of work.
3: Other groups are also still holding rallies. But in non-budget news, Jimmy, a judge ruled that Nassau County Executive Bruce Blakeman can access public funds for his campaign.
2: That's right. State Supreme Court Justice Denise Hartman says the State Public Campaign Finance Board acted improperly when it barred Blakeman from getting matching funds. Board officials said Blakeman made a paperwork error. Hartman said he should have a week to correct the mistake, and now this is all being appealed. But Republicans say this was a good ruling. Republican State Committee Chairman Ed Cox says it will give Blakeman a boost.
7: This makes it possible for him to, as the campaign finance laws were designed, so that he has he can have a full campaign.
2: Hochul isn't seeking public matching funds, and her campaign already has $20 million on hand.
3: None of which is from the state budget.
2: What state budget?
3: Oh yeah, that thing. Maybe there'll be one next week.
2: Maybe. Talk to you then.
1: That was Jimmy Vielkind and Samuel King from the New York Public News Network. It's 4:48. I'm Seth Nichols, and this is WSKG. We're all familiar with when your favorite musician or band releases a new album. Usually it's preceded by a single or two released a couple weeks ahead to build up hype and excitement, and then finally comes the album. So what happens when your favorite artist releases three albums all at once? That's what Drake has done. It's his first major solo output since his battle with Kendrick Lamar in 2024. And Drake has done what Drake has always done, puts out more music than most people could reasonably consume. More on this massive musical release, that's coming up in 4 minutes here on All Things Considered. Then, at the top of the hour, videos released earlier this month showed Cornell University President Michael Kotlikoff reversing his car into a student following a campus event. Now, a special committee of Cornell's Board of Trustees says it's done reviewing the incident. WSKG's Aurora Berry has the details on its determination. That's coming up in our local newscast, starting in about 10 minutes. 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Tonight, mostly clear skies with lows in the mid-60s. Then tomorrow, partly sunny, although there's a slight chance of showers and thunderstorms in the afternoon, and highs reaching way up into the lower 90s.
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0: 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I'm Juana Summers.
9: And I'm Scott Detrow. A hill of beans isn't such a trivial thing anymore. The tiny round legumes are having a moment as more Americans seek out cheap and healthy foods that are also delicious. For this installment of our series, What's Eating America?, where we look at issues of food and affordability, NPR's Joe Hernandez takes a look at the growing popularity of beans.
10: Before Henry Thompson sits down to watch a Denver Broncos game, he grabs a bag of chips and a can of beans.
11: You take the can of beans, you put it in the blender, and then you just pour it out. And during a Broncos game, the whole thing's gone. It's like, how'd that happen?
10: Thompson is a professor at Colorado State University, where he studies the health effects of eating beans and other pulse plants. And he says those benefits are abundant, from keeping your blood sugar in check and keeping you regular to helping manage weight and reducing cancer risk. Yet beans haven't been a core part of the American diet in recent years.
11: We don't take advantage of it. It's clear that it has health benefits. Hey, America, wake up.
10: Interest in beans is surging for a few reasons. Beans are full of fiber, which more people are trying to get into their diets. One study found that just 7.4% of American adults were getting the recommended daily amount of dietary fiber. Also, rising food prices have Americans seeking out cheaper protein sources like beans.
12: There definitely is a renaissance.
10: Tim McGreevy is the CEO of USA Pulses, the trade group for the pulse crop industry, which includes dry beans, lentils, chickpeas, and dried peas.
12: Beans can help you feel good. That's their power.
10: Beans were critical to ancient agriculture dating back thousands of years and have been a culinary staple in cultures across the globe. But at some point in the last century, the advent of industrial meat production shoved them aside, says Yoel Brookhart, author of A History of the World in 12 Beans.
13: And then beans are like, I mean, that's what you eat when you can't get your hands on meat, when you can't afford meat.
10: McGreevy says sales of beans tend to spike during times of economic uncertainty, which is what happened during the COVID pandemic. Now, though, bean fandom is boiling over. Influencers are sharing inventive bean recipes on social media, and some bean fans are even meeting up in person to share their love of legumes.
14: You should eat beans because they're delicious, and you've taken them for granted.
10: Steve Sando owns and operates Rancho Gordo, a company based in Napa, California. The heirloom bean company has grown steadily since he founded it in 2001, and Rancho Gordo now sells about 2.5 million pounds of beans per year. Sando even started a subscription bean club as a play on all the wine clubs in the area, which has 30,000 active members and another 32,000 on the waiting list.
14: There's a victory in making a pot of beans. Like, you took this rock, you cooked it for 2 hours or so, and you turn it into something creamy and delicious.
10: USA Pulses announced last year that it's aiming to double both the American production and consumption of pulses by the year 2030. So how many beans should you eat? USA Pulses encourages people to eat half a cup of pulses per day. Thompson of Colorado State University says, why not make it 1.5 cups? And while you're at it, he says, make sure you're getting a variety.
11: You go to Qdoba and black beans or panto. What do I always say?
10: Both. Joe Hernandez, NPR News.
0: The rapper Drake released 3 albums this past Friday. What did I miss? It's his first major solo project since his battle with rapper Kendrick Lamar in 2024 ended, and the devastating diss track Not Like Us raised questions about what Drake would do next. Here to talk more about the project is NPR's Rodney Carmichael. Hi there.
15: Hey, Juana, how you doing?
0: I am well. All right, so you've now had 3 days to take in these three albums. So my question is this, has Drake done enough to call this a successful comeback?
15: Well, there's been a whole lot of Drake hate over the past 2 years. And, you know, if you believe even half of what you've heard during the biggest rap battle in history, some of the hate might be justified. But I want to break the mold and start by showing Drake a little love. This man has done what it took George Lucas 6 years to do, what it took Francis Ford Coppola 18 years to do. He's given us an epic trilogy in one day. Now, does this trilogy stand up to Star Wars or The Godfather? Of course not. But these are some of the best and Drake-iest Drake albums and songs Drake has Draked in a long time.
0: I mean, in the wake of Not Like Us and Kendrick's performance at the Super Bowl, how is Drake addressing everything that's happened in the last 2 years?
15: Well, the first album, Iceman, is basically his album full of Canadian revenge served cold. The first song on the album, Make Them Cry, is Drake giving us his most vulnerable, mature, introspective version of himself that we've heard in probably a decade.

0: And I think Amazing Grace is really one of the clearest examples of this song that means so many different things to so many people, gets passed around, doesn't stay property of anybody.
1: The way that this particular song is available to Americans is a tradition.
0: Yes.
1: I think there's something really meaningful about trying to find the kind of resonance with each person who's sitting across from you. And that does not mean agreement necessarily on anything, but there is value in trying to figure it out. Mm-hmm. And in order to do that, you actually have to leave open possibility.
0: Yes, always.
2: Laura Downs is a pianist collecting conversation across the country in America's 250th year.
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3: And I'm Juana Summers. The All-American Rejects have a new album out.
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7: Live from NPR News in Culver City, California, I'm Dwayne Brown. In New York, the judge overseeing Luigi Mangione's murder trial for the killing of a healthcare executive in 2024 will allow jurors to see some key pieces of evidence, but not everything. From member station WNYC, Samantha Max has the story.
8: When local police arrested Mangione at a McDonald's in Altoona, Pennsylvania, they found a cell phone, a loaded magazine, a passport, and a computer chip in his backpack. Judge Gregory Caro says a jury cannot see those items because police found them through an illegal search. But jurors will be allowed to see a gun, a silencer, and a notebook that officers uncovered later. The judge says that search followed proper protocols. Mangione has pleaded not guilty to state murder and weapons possession charges. He's expected to stand trial in state court this September. For NPR News, I'm Samantha Max in New York.
7: Well, there are several primary elections on tap tomorrow, including in Kentucky. That's where President Trump won in 2024 with more than 60% of the vote. From member station WUKY, Karen Czar tells us Republicans in two races are hoping to win with or without Trump's help.
9: Candidates have clamored for Trump's endorsement, like Andy Barr.
10: I'll always support Trump.
9: Barr got Trump's endorsement over challenger Daniel Cameron for the Kentucky U.S. Senate seat that will be vacated by Mitch McConnell. Trump also endorsed Ed Gowrine in his race for the 4th District Congressional seat. Opponent Thomas Massie has become one of Trump's most vocal critics, in particular over the handling of the Epstein files. Still, Massie's ads call on Trump supporters.
11: I agree with President Trump. A whole lot more than I disagree with him.
9: Only registered Republicans and Democrats can vote in Kentucky state primary races. For NPR News, I'm Karen Czar in Lexington.
7: This is NPR News.
4: This is WSKG. I'm Seth Nichols. A landmark Food Transparency Act is awaiting review by New York Governor Kathy Hochul. Now advocates hope lawmakers approve several more bills on the topic. Samuel King with the New York Public News Network reports those measures also face strong opposition from the food industry.
12: Advocates are seeking passage of bills requiring disclosures about sodium and sugar content in restaurant offerings, as well as legislation targeting food dyes and aggressive marketing to children and teens. Senate Health Committee Chairman Gustavo Rivera, a Bronx Democrat, says the bills are all about making sure people can make healthy choices about food.
13: High rates of obesity, of diabetes, of heart disease, of hypertension, all of these things are made worse by what we have in front of us every single day, all the time.
12: The food industry has strongly opposed many of the proposals, including the one already approved, saying the actions would lead to higher costs for consumers and business owners. Megan Enslow is with the Center for Science and the Public Interest, which has backed the food transparency bills.
14: They're using that as a fear-mongering tactic to scare the legislature away from signing this. We did it anyways. They're pouring a ton of money into fighting this bill. We passed it anyways.
12: The bill on sodium in restaurant servings has passed the Senate and is in assembly committees. The other bills are still awaiting committee votes. In Albany, I'm Samuel King for the New York Public News Network.
4: Republican lawmakers are blasting the continued delay in New York's state budget, which is now more than 6 weeks late. The legislature passed another extender last week to keep state government funded through today. Senate Minority Leader Rob Orr of Niagara County says he's skeptical the budget will be done by Memorial Day.
15: Obviously, that can change. I don't know that it will, but not a lot of answers.
4: Assembly Speaker Carl Hastie was more optimistic, saying lawmakers could be reviewing budget bills by the middle of this week. This is now the latest state budget since 2010. This is WSKG. You can find more news stories at WSKG.org or by downloading the free WSKG app.

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1: This is WSKG. In New York, voters have final say over most school district budgets. Yes, even if you don't have kids or pay school taxes. But only about 10% of voters actually get to the polls. WSKG's Aurora Berry has a voter study guide prepared. And yes, this will be on the test.
2: Anna Marie Thayer has gone to work and helped children make music for 22 years. She's at Newfield Middle School, conducting a band of around 30 musicians. Thayer says Newfield prides itself on its arts programs.
3: Music is something that students can interact with their entire life.
2: But there have been times when that music could have been silenced. Every May, most school districts in New York bring a budget to voters. They then go to the polls and accept or reject the district's spending for the year. That one election has a big impact on schools. It decides whether kids can go on field trips, the number of teachers and administrators, and what kind of extracurricular classes students have access to, like languages. And Thayer's band class.
3: As a teacher in a department that is not state mandated, as far as instrumental music, when like a budget is possibly not going to pass or when we are in distress, it's always kind of nerve-wracking because that is one area that most schools will look to cut.
2: Since the budget needs direct approval from the people, school districts have to balance their needs against what they can reasonably expect to have approved by the public. Ahead of the vote, districts are legally required to share certain information with residents. You should have gotten a notice in the mail. It compares spending in this year's plan to the proposed budget for next year. It's got the tax levy, that's the total amount of property taxes the district would collect to balance the budget. It's also supposed to compare the proposed budget with something called the contingency budget.
4: And a contingency budget means that they don't levy any additional taxes over the previous year, so they can't increase the tax levy, basically.
2: That's David Albert, Chief Communications Officer for the New York State School Boards Association. His organization provides school board members with training on fiscal stewardship. Voters can either accept the budget presented or reject it.
4: On average, you're probably looking at about a 98% passage rate.
2: Pretty high success rate, right? But there's one factor that can bring down that A-plus average. It's called the tax cap. The state sets the tax cap. It's basically the percent increase in the total amount of taxes a district can levy.
4: I think it was really born out of that opportunity to try to give the public more say in the budgets for schools, with a recognition that this is the largest component of property taxes.
2: To pass a budget that exceeds the tax cap, a supermajority of voters need to approve.
4: If the budget is not approved by the voters, then the board has two options.
2: Districts can stop there and adopt that extra lean contingency budget, but that often means significant cuts. Many go for option number two, a redo.
4: And that happens in June. They can go back, they can change the budget, or if they want, they can present the same budget.
2: If that second attempt fails, it's back to the contingency budget. There are lots of reasons why budgets might fail. A community might feel they just can't afford the extra taxes or could be worried about district spending. Those concerns have come up in recent contentious school budget elections, particularly when districts have tried to exceed the tax cap. But sometimes school districts need that extra funding, so much that they put forward a budget that's more likely to fail. Once upon a time, that was what was happening in Newfield, back where band director Anna Marie Thayer teaches. In 2022, the district was designated as being in significant fiscal stress. Like many New York school districts, Newfield has shrunk considerably over the past decade. That meant less funding from the state. The district needed more money, so it asked for a 14% increase in the tax levy. Perry Gorgon is the business administrator at Newfield, who started in 2023 after problems began. He says asking for more money from taxpayers is painful for districts, too.
5: This is our community. These are our neighbors that ask, for more money. Nobody is in a position where that's an easy thing.
2: And when asked for 14% in 2022, The neighbors said no, but a later lower proposal did pass, with an 8.5% increase instead. Now, a few years later, Newfield is no longer considered fiscally stressed.
5: Through a combination of federal grant funds and increases in state aid and the community coming together to vote for stronger tax levies, we've been able to put ourselves back on a strong footing.
2: That's not to say there were no cuts. The district had to initiate early retirements, ultimately leading to fewer teachers in the district. That led to changes, like larger class sizes. That's not to say it's been all smooth sailing since then, either. The district's 2024 budget failed and had to go to a revote. But Gorgon says the district has worked hard to make sure Newfield stays Newfield.
5: Ultimately, a school budget is an expression of your educational priorities.
2: One of those priorities is Anna Marie Thayer's music class and making sure they can make music for years to come. In Ithaca, I'm Aurora Berry, WSKG News.
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0: From NPR News, this is All Things Considered. I'm Juana Summers.
6: And I'm Scott Detrow. When it comes to the quintessential pop rock bands of the early 2000s, the All-American Rejects are probably at the top of that list. For a long time, the group was really prolific, putting out a full-length album or EP every couple of years. But 2012 was actually the last time the band released a new record.
7: The first 15 years of this band was so devotional that I think we just identified as the band.
6: That's Tyson Ritter, one of the band's members.
7: Getting to build our own lives was really nice.
6: He says that time away was crucial for reflecting on where the band has been and where it's going. And when they did try to make new music, there was another problem.
8: We didn't feel the magic that we'd felt making those first four records, though, so we knew we weren't ready.
6: That's Nick Wheeler, another All-American Reject. He says when the band got back together to do some touring, though, it did rekindle something.
8: We were all on the same page the summer of 2023, and then we all decided to go into the studio. So there were these a few different moments that were impactful in informing, you know, all of us that we're ready to do the thing. 100%.
6: That effort led to their newest album. It's called Sandbox. I recently spoke with Ritter and Wheeler about the album and asked about the inspiration for the title track.
7: This record touches on a lot of different themes, and I think I was writing, and I remember it was like there was some sort of war going on, and I kept idling on the fact that it was 2025, and how are we still doing this to each other as people? And I thought, oh, well, you know what? I think the way that this song wants to be is well, what happens if we put a war on a playground? Well, because I feel like we all still have sympathy collectively for children. And so I just put the sandbox on a playground. Felt like it informed what I was trying to say lyrically about just my feelings about how just absurd that we're still sticks and stones with each other.
6: Yeah. Nick, can I ask you how you all think about the right approach in this moment? Because you know deep down so well how powerful nostalgia is and how much people will pay money to just kind of hear the songs from when they were in high school. And it seems like to me like you all kind of nod to that, but also are unapologetic about continuing to evolve your sound and not fully playing that game the way that many other bands from this period of time are. How do you think about this?
8: I think we experienced the power of that when we chose to do a headlining tour in 2023. It wasn't to capitalize. It was more just like, let's see if people will come. It ended up being the biggest tour of our career. So we did see the power of that. But I think when it comes to making new music, that's somewhere where we would never compromise and just, you know, try to make Dirty Little Secret Part 2 or Gives You Hell Part 2. I think with that, I've always looked at our various albums as like a moment in time or, you know, a snapshot, a Polaroid, whatever. And that is us in that moment making that music.
6: Yeah. To that end, green isn't yellow. Tyson Can you tell me about that? Because it's like, it's folksy and twangy. There's a little bit of country, like very different sound than what people might have expected from the earlier stuff.
7: We're from Oklahoma. We've always had red dirt in our shoes. And this is a song that is an homage to that, where we come from. And I was home, and this song kind of just came out of me. A lot of stuff on this record is me looking back at my family and the way I was raised, and finding that catharsis in a song like Green Isn't Yellow. I paint too, and I did this show last year, and it was all these cowboys and these people that I remember, like, my parents looking like when they would go out on a Friday night when I was a kid. And I think I just really reconciled a lot of, you know, I saw them for the first time as just people instead of like my parents. And I was like, man, they were so young. They didn't know what they were doing, but they got us raised.
6: Nick, I'll steer this question to you. You all talked to NPR a couple of years ago about the way that you approached, you know, releasing your albums and touring these days and kind of the independent choices you made and how satisfying that is to you. I'm wondering, looking back to when you started your career to now, what are the most positive changes in the music industry? What are the most negative changes in the music industry that you're navigating?
8: Our experience is totally different, but also exactly the same. The way we kind of went about Sandbox was completely independent of any outside voices, no label, nobody trying to get us in the room with whoever's cranking out the hits these days. It's just us having fun making songs, and the fact that the industry embraces that and will accept that, and we have an outlet to release that music that we're having fun making, like that's positive. I think the negative way that has impacted the industry and the way artists are creating now is I need to find my audience, you know, on social media first, not even necessarily with my music. I just need to connect to people somehow by, you know, doing dances or skits. And then maybe they'll realize that, oh, I'm an artist too.
6: Yeah. Tyson, how do you think about all of the evolutions you've had to navigate in the music industry?
7: The industry is preying now on the fan, the super fan, where they are just trying to monetize them in every way possible. And yeah, you see other bands that are like, man, the only communication they have with their fans is when they have an expensive tour or a new piece of vinyl or another piece of merchandise. And I think that connection has been abused. And off of these house party tours that we've been doing, being eye level with an audience that isn't necessarily the haves of the world.
6: Can you tell us a little more about the house party tours for people who aren't familiar? Because it's a cool idea.
7: Basically, we asked our audience, hey, man, we want to play backyards. Do you have a backyard for us? And we overnight got, you know, a million RSVPs to a house party tour that didn't exist and 15,000 different venues. But in the process of doing these shows, I think we really kind of tapped into some sort of thing about this post-COVID generation that hasn't had these experiences of intimacy and concerts and being able to be to crowd surf and even be asses to elbows with their peers for the, you know, again. So it was like this crazy cultural artifact that was like a bit of an awakening for a small portion of a generation. And I think it speaks to the bigger problem right now, which is the one thing that we need as culture is art and music, and it's becoming like a gatekeeping scenario for those experiences.
6: That was Tyson Ritter and Nick Wheeler of the All-American Rejects. Their new album, Sandbox, is out now. Thanks so much.
8: Yeah, thanks for having us.
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16: Los Angeles, I'm Kai Rizdal. It is Monday today. This one is the 18th day of May. Good as it always is to have you along, everybody. Our dollar discussion in just a minute, but retail earnings are the macroeconomic metric of the week. We are going to get, in no particular order, Walmart, Target, TJ Maxx, Home Depot, Lowe's, and a bunch of others telling us how their first quarters went. As you know, the markets have been on a tear, and investors are pretty pleased, but consumers, in addition to their usual crankiness, are actually showing some signs of economic strain. So Marketplace's Kristen Schwab gets us going today with what those earnings calls might be able to tell us.
17: There's been a phrase economists, analysts, and companies have used to describe consumers month after month, and at this point, year after year.
18: Resilient, but still choiceful.
17: Mari Shore is a retail analyst at Columbia Threadneedle Investments.
18: And I think that those words are still going to be used to describe the consumer.
17: She says, big picture, consumers are still spending, but look closer, and it's mostly just the more moneyed Americans keeping retail sales strong.
18: So when we look at the high-level economic data, a lot of that is reflecting strength at the high end and not necessarily across the income spectrum.
17: It's why even a stellar earnings season doesn't necessarily equal a strong consumer economy. Sonia Lipinski is a managing director of the retail practice at Alex Partners.
19: When we say they're still spending, it's a pretty macro view that I think gets blended across a lot of things and kind of just suppresses some noise.
17: The noise is where the real information is right now. What will companies say about the spending categories people are pulling back on? What types of stores are consumers shopping at?
19: If consumers are really stretched, they're going to buy the necessities and they're going to go where they think they can get the best deal.
17: But these first quarter earnings might not give us the full economic picture. It covers some time before the war started, and it includes tax season. Returns this year were, on average, 10% higher. It's why Mark Zandi, chief economist at Moody's Analytics, will pay attention to what retailers say about future pricing.
16: you know, what kind of pricing power retailers have? Again, can they pass through? Are they passing through?
17: As in passing through higher costs if companies think consumers can handle paying more. Because he says from ongoing inflation to higher borrowing rates to gas prices, lower income consumers might not have much more room to keep spending.
16: I mean, they're hanging tough. They're hanging in there. Those tax cuts really bought them some time, but they're running out of time.
17: Zandi says if the economy keeps on the path it's on, we could see a shift from consumers in the coming months or even weeks. I'm Kristen Schwab for Marketplace.
16: Wall Street today, a funny thing happened on the way to the close. Stocks were down. Oil was up. Bond yields were up. And then the White House got interested. President Trump put off his new threatened attacks on Iran. Wasn't enough to turn things around, but he did stop the slide. We will have the details when we do the numbers.

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1: Practically, what's the consequence for them?
2: I mean, it's funny. He actually does continue to pay rent on their offices for a few more months, which is nice of him, I guess. But Sam and Greg start talking to Microsoft, the king of software from forever. They've been doing a bunch of AI spending for a long time. They realize that Google is very far ahead of them in AI. And so Microsoft's Satya Nadella, the CEO, says, hey, do we need to get on this AI train? Should we be funding this research in OpenAI? That's sort of the deal they start arranging. And, you know, Sam and Greg negotiate this thing where Microsoft will now be the backer of incubating AI research inside of OpenAI. And Microsoft promises OpenAI $1 billion. And it's important there because the amount of money that Elon Musk spent on this was $38 million, which
1: it's a lot to me.
2: Certainly, yeah, it's more than I made. Yeah.
1: Right, but in the grand scheme of things.
2: In the grand scheme of things, it's nothing compared to how much Microsoft and others would eventually put into this.
1: Okay, so the split at this point doesn't sound that acrimonious. So then how does it get to the point where Musk is now suing them for $150 billion?
2: OpenAI almost unceremoniously releases ChatGPT in 2022, their chatbot that they didn't really think was a big deal at the time, but they put it out in the world. And then the thing goes crazy. Like, it literally becomes the most downloaded app of all time overnight. It also wakes up every big company in the Valley saying, okay, time to invest enormous amounts of money in this. And Microsoft decides to really step it up and invest $10 billion in OpenAI.
1: Whoa.
2: Which is a lot of money. The one person who doesn't like this when they hear about it is Elon Musk.
1: Why?
2: So if you're Elon Musk and you're thinking, okay, I left this AI startup that I founded, co-founded as a nonprofit, and now all of a sudden, this thing sure seems like it's taking on the characteristics of a for-profit company with a significant amount of investment. I'm not happy. And so he fires off this message to Sam Altman, just being like, dude, what are you doing? This feels like a bait and switch. And he starts building xAI, which is his own version of developing the next generation AI models. He wants to essentially compete with what OpenAI is doing.
1: Just curious, was Musk's AI project a nonprofit?
2: Funny you ask that, actually. It was not a nonprofit. This is a for-profit company. And you're getting at something which I think is really key to the case. Sam Altman and Elon Musk are both accusing each other of being hypocritical in what they're doing, you know? I think this case is basically like deciding which billionaire you believe.
1: We'll be right back.
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5: Once they raise prices and they find that their customers are not running away in sufficiently large numbers to bring down their profits, but that they can actually increase their profits,